Well, good evening. It's Sunday night. It is 8.5 minutes past, or 4.5 minutes past 8 o'clock. It's time for 3 hours of blues and soul music from the Juke Joint. My name is Robert Barclay. Tonight I am featuring the 2026 Blues Music Award winners, which took place two Thursdays ago down in Memphis, Tennessee. And we're going to hear from most of the winners. We're going to hear from Ronnie Baker Brooks, John Primer, Danielle Nicole, Sean McDonald, Buddy Guy, the Tedeschi Trucks Band, Johnny Rawls, and Eden Brent, among others. Some of the releases are, or some of the awards are connected to specific albums or songs like Song of the Year. Some are connected to Band of the Year, Guitarist of the Year, Bassist, Pianist, and that sort of thing. I want to correct what I said about Kingfish Ingram. He won the award for Contemporary Male Blues Artist of the Year, not connected to any one particular album, but I am spinning his latest release. It's called Hard Road. It's on the Red Zero label. And let's return to him. His mother took him down to the Delta Blues Museum to get some free blues guitar lessons. What do you think? Was it worthwhile? You bet it was. He's already won a Grammy and been nominated for a second Grammy. This album is called Hard Road, and let's turn to a tune titled Truth.

0: truth.
1: That was Christone Kingfish Ingram on his Hard Road CD, and that was a tune titled Truth. Well, now we're going to turn to an artist who won the top award, which is the B.B. King Entertainer of the Year. Decades ago, it was simply the Entertainer of the Year award, the top artist. And B.B. King won that award so many times, they looked at all of them piled up on his mantle and said, B, we are going to take you out of the running. Give somebody else a chance. Because if you get nominated, chances are you're going to win it. So we're going to name the award after you instead of just simply Entertainer of the Year, the B.B. King Entertainer of the Year. And this year, the top award went to Ronnie Baker Brooks, whose father was the late Lonnie Brooks, who taught his two sons, Ronnie and Wayne, how to play guitar and how to be an entertainer. Now, some people consider the blues an art form. I certainly do. But I also realize some artists are very much entertainers, like B.B. King was, and Louis Jordan, and numerous others. So let's turn to this album that won him the B.B. King Entertainer of the Year award. It's called Blues in My DNA, and it certainly was and certainly is. And let's listen to the title track, Blues in My DNA.

0: Couple of tunes from Ronnie Baker Brooks, his CD Blues in My DNA, and he won the award for the B.B. King Entertainer of the Year. And I correct myself again, that was not connected to any one album. He is just a well-known entertainer on the blues circuit. So he won the award from voters, including myself. I am a dues-paying member of the Blues Foundation in Memphis, Tennessee, where the Blues Hall of Fame is located. And I joined them in 2004 after I won the Keeping the Blues Alive Award that year down in Memphis, Tennessee. It was great fun. Peggy and I made the trip. All right. I've already got some emails from listeners. I heard from a couple of listeners in Portugal, Robin and John, who typically like to play cribbage when they listen to the Juke Joint broadcast. They sent me a picture of Robin wearing her 40th anniversary Juke Joint t-shirt with two musicians she met locally in Portugal. She said, "We attended an outdoor concert with our neighbor Guy on the harmonica." He's on the left in the photo, and Nico on guitar in the right side of the photo. Nico includes some blues in his show and was excited to have seen Buddy Guy in Europe. It's fun to hear an Israeli harp player backing a German guitar player in a rural Portuguese village. She says, "Video to follow. I look forward to seeing it." Thank you, Robin and John. Very cool photo. And they got the particulars on how to tune in the Juke Joint from Portugal. Thank you for passing that information along. I also heard from our resident poet laureate of the Juke Joint, Urbano from Freeland, Michigan. And here's tonight's poem. It's called "Slow Drivin'." Perhaps the cure is walking shoes for crying at the gas pump blues. Very appropriate, Urbano. Very appropriate. Thank you. Appreciate you taking the time to drop me a line and send me some poetry for tonight. I also heard from Fisherman Ed in Auk Bay, Alaska, and he says, "Mr. Duke, I'm looking forward to some music. I am definitely back in the rainforest, blowing a steady 25 knots with a gust of 4 to 45 with horizontal rain. So keep spinning those blues." Thank you, Fisherman Ed. Be safe out there in Auk Bay, Alaska. And thanks for letting me know you're tuned in from so far away. I also heard from Brett in Glennie. He says, "Good evening, Robert. It's always good to hear some trombone shorty." Well, that'll be coming up later in the broadcast. He won a Blues Award for Best Horn Player. Have a good show. Thank you. Good to hear from you, Brett. And I also heard from Sonny in Boyne City. He says, "Wet weather keeps me inside tonight. The Juke Joint is always better in the backyard by the fireplace. Shout out to all the veterans, especially those who gave the ultimate sacrifice for us." Thank you, Sonny. I appreciate it. We'll get back to some more emails in a little bit.
1: 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Bernardine Dorn and Bill Ayers were leaders of the Weather Underground, the radical group that planted bombs and collaborated with the Black Panthers to protest the war in Vietnam and racism. Their son, Zaid Ayers Dorn, has a new memoir. Join us.
0: 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Well, now we're going to turn to another Blues Music Award winner. This goes to John Primer under the Traditional Blues Male Artist of the Year. Again, not connected to any one particular artist, but this is from his latest CD, Grown in Mississippi. He was born in Camden, Mississippi, which is on the Mississippi Delta, back in 1945. Born on sharecropper land, grew up working in the fields, searching for a better life. He migrated to Chicago with his mother in 1953. His Ballou's career began on Maxwell Street, at the Maxwell Street Marketplace, playing for tips on the street, then getting his first gig at Teresa's Lounge in the 1970s. Ultimately, he had the chance to sit in with Junior Wells, Willie Dixon, Muddy Waters, and Magic Slim before taking off and forming his own band, the Real Deal Blues Band. So let's turn to the traditional male blues artist of the year, John Primer, and he's got quite a few guests on this CD: Charlie Musselwhite, Watermelon Slim, Eden Brent, Deke Harp, Steve Bell, Aaliyah Primer, and others. But this first tune is titled Born in Mississippi.

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0: Hey, John Primer, pass me the hot sauce.
1: Yes, indeed. That was John Primer, the traditional blues male artist of the year from his CD, Grown in Mississippi. And that was Bobby Rush playing some down-home blues harp, sitting in with John Primer. And that was Bobby Rush at the very end, asking him to pass the hot sauce. Bobby Rush, one of the all-time greats. And John Primer on a tune titled Nothing But a Chicken Wing. And we got things underway with Born in Mississippi. Well, I got some more emails from listeners. I like to create a blues community, and this is how I find out if I truly do have a blues community, is for you to drop me a line and let me know you're listening. I know you're listening when you contribute during the fundraisers, but I also enjoy it when it's not fundraising time. Like right now, it's not fundraising time, and you drop me a line to let me know your first name and your location. I just heard from Pete in Saginaw, and he says, I'm listening to the Juke Joint while getting the laundry out of the way for the week. Really enjoying the start of the show with Kingfish, keeping it fresh. That fella is great, especially for a young guy. Looking forward to the rest of the show. Thanks, Pete in Saginaw. Good to hear from you. I also heard from Skylight Steve checking in from the foothills of the Sierra Nevada mountain range in Twain Hart, California. And he says, congratulations on the award. I'm not sure if you remember, but in the past year, there was a documentary called Robert Barclay, the Duke of Juke, a 25-minute documentary initially started by Matt Ozanek and completed by Adam Miedema of our public TV staff. And they just found out that the Duke of Juke documentary will receive a Emmy Award in the arts category, arts documentary category. And I really do appreciate that. That is thrilling. I don't receive the Emmy. The Emmy goes to the people that put it together, Adam Miedema in particular. And it was great fun. So looking forward to seeing that Emmy in the showcase at the front door of public broadcasting in a few weeks. Congrats to Adam Miedema. I also heard from George in Midland. He says, thanks for the blues, Robert. Thank you, George. And I also heard from Kathy in Petoskey, hanging out at home, waiting for the Lightning show tonight. Loving the show, as always. Kathy from Petoskey. And I also heard from Don. And he says, Tom and Kate came from Wisconsin to help their elderly parents open their cabin on Hammond Bay and are enjoying listening to your show. Thank you for steering their ears in this direction, Don. Good to hear from you. All right. It's the Juke Joint on WCMU, News, Culture, and NPR for Central and Northern Michigan. Thanks for listening and for your support. My name is Robert Barclay. Coming up in the next 10, 15, 20 minutes, we're going to continue with the Blues Music Award winners. And next up, we're going to hear from Danielle Nicole, and then we'll follow it with Sean McDonald, who had a recent gig down in St. Louis, Michigan at the Gem Theater. So let's turn to the Danielle Nicole. Now, her last name is Schnebelin, and she grew up in a family band with her two brothers, Nick and Chris, out of Kansas City. And their group was called Trampled Underfoot, and they won several awards themselves. And they decided to split up and go their own separate ways. And Danielle Nicole apparently dropped the last name Schnebelin, just simply goes by Danielle Nicole. She won two Blues Music Awards, Contemporary Blues Female Artist of the Year, and Blues Singer of the Year. So let's listen to her sing on her CD, The Love You Bleed. And we're going to open up with Love on My Brain. Here's Danielle Nicole.

0: From Daniel Nicole, the Blues Singer of the Year and the Contemporary Blues Female Artist of the Year at the recent Blues Music Awards down in Memphis, Tennessee. And I pulled those two tracks from her CD titled The Love You Bleed, and we opened up with Love on My Brain, and we concluded with Fireproof, a song she co-wrote. She co-wrote virtually all of her tunes on this CD.
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0: 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Tickets and information are available at blissfest.org. All right, now let's turn to another of the Blues Music Award winners. We're going to turn to Sean McDonald. Now, he is perhaps the youngest honoree that you'll hear on the program tonight. He is 23 or 24, in his mid-20s, let's say. And later in the show, we're going to hear from Buddy Guy, who's still with us, and he'll be turning 90 at the end of July. But let's turn to Sean McDonald, who grew up in the same part of Georgia that Sharon Jones, James Brown, and J.B. Hutto did. And he developed his chops on the guitar by listening to Freddie, Albert, and B.B. King, along with the great jazz and blues guitarist Bill Jennings. Howard Carroll, the B.B. King Gospel Guitarist of the Year, was with the Dixie Hummingbirds. He learned a lot from him as well. Sean McDonald appeared at the Gem Theater in downtown St. Louis, Michigan a few weeks ago and had a chance to interview him, which was great fun connecting with him. He was recently on the cover of Living Blues magazine as well. So let's turn to Sean McDonald, who won the award for Best Emerging Artist. So let's turn to his Little Village CD titled Have Mercy. And here he is on a tune titled My Soul.

0: From Sean McDonald, who won the Blues Foundation Award for Best Emerging Artist. There he was on the guitar on an instrumental titled Shuffleboard Swing. And the keyboardist on the B3 is a former member of Robert Cray's band. That's where I first came across Jim Pugh. But he's also the co-director of the Little Village record label down in Solvang, California. Very, very cool releases on that record label, including Sean McDonald, the best emerging artist of the year. And we opened that tune, that pair of tunes by Sean McDonald with My Soul. When I come back after the station ID, I'm going to give you the weather forecast, and then I will give you my email address. For those of you who don't know my email address, I like to know your first name and your location. That's all I want to know. It gives me an idea of how far afield our listeners are. I've got listeners in Hawaii, Panama, Portugal, Germany, and all over the U.S. and Canada. And how do I know that? Because you drop me a line and let me know. I trust you, okay? So have a pencil and paper ready.
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0: All right, now I'm going to give you the weather forecast for tonight. Thunderstorms expected for mid-Michigan, then partly cloudy. Showers expected for northern lower Michigan and the UP. Low temperatures ranging from the low to the upper 50s or 10 degrees Celsius in Ontario. Tomorrow, Monday, showers expected for the entire listening area. High temps ranging from the low 70s to the upper 80s, 23 degrees Celsius near the bridge. Then on Tuesday, showers continue for all listening areas. Gusts high up to 34 miles per hour for mid-Michigan. High temperatures ranging from the low 70s to the low 80s, or 21 degrees Celsius in Ontario. I want to give a shout out to a grad student who works with me on Sunday nights. His name is Jack Ecker. He is a grad student majoring in media arts. He is from Metro Detroit. And you remember hearing about Isaac Coons. Well, he graduated last weekend at CMU, and he is taking off for other vistas. I wish him well. So Jack Ecker has worked with me in the past. In fact, he went with me to the Thumb Brewing to celebrate the 40th anniversary of the Juke Joint last May. And then he went with me up to the City Park Grill in Petoskey, and we celebrated 40 years of the Juke Joint up there. And he put the music together, and I really do appreciate that. I always enjoy his company. Well, he records the Juke Joint as I do the show live, and he will be posting tonight's show on the website at radio.wcmu.org. Click on demand. Look for the Juke Joint logo, click on that usually by late Monday afternoon, and it'll be there for 2 weeks. If you missed the Bobby Murray tribute I did last Sunday night, it'll be there for another week, 24/7. So thanks to Jack Ecker for his fine work and his good company here on the Juke Joint broadcast. Well, now we're going to turn to, I'm going to give you my email address. It's robert.barclay, B-A-R-C-L-A-Y, at cmich.edu. 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Just tell me your first name and your location. That'll do it. All right, we're now going to return to another Blues Music Award winner. This is probably the eldest award winner, Buddy Guy. And he'll be turning 90 at the end of July. He won the award for Traditional Blues Album of the Year. And it's an album called Ain't Done with the Blues. He's certainly not done with the blues because he has been out on the road playing gigs all over the world. And if you've never seen Buddy Guy, be sure to check him out. This was one of my favorite albums of 2026 or 2025. This came out, and it just won the award Traditional Blues Album of the Year. He is not only in the Blues Hall of Fame, he is in the Rock and Roll Hall of Fame because he was a major influence on people like Jimi Hendrix, Eric Clapton, and Stevie Ray Vaughan. He has received 8, count them, 8 Grammy Awards, a 2015 Lifetime Achievement Grammy Award, 38, count them, 38 Blues Music Awards, and he's been honored at the Kennedy Center, and that was a thrilling opportunity several years ago. Great fun seeing Buddy Guy recognized. So let's turn to a couple of tunes, and in recent years, he's been working with a wonderful songwriter slash drummer named Tom Hambridge, who produces so many great recordings, including his own. Well, he's been working with Buddy Guy and co-writing songs with Buddy. And listen closely to the lyrics to this, because Buddy talks about growing up in Louisiana and playing a few juke joints along the way. And it's a tune titled Been There, Done That.

0: Buddy Guy on guitar and vocals with Tom Hambridge behind the drums and co-writing many of the tunes on this CD from Buddy Guy, Ain't Done With the Blues. And he won the Traditional Blues Album of the Year, and I believe I voted for that one as well. And that was a tune titled Blues Chase the Blues Away. And in front of that, we heard him on Been There, Done That. The Juke Joint is on listener-supported WCMU, your home for news, culture, conversations, and NPR in Central and Northern Michigan. My name is Robert Barclay.
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1: Now the UFC is allowed on the White House lawn and preparing to stage fights there. 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
0: 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Well, now we're going to turn to an artist a band that won two Blues Music Awards. The Tedeschi Trucks Band won Band of the Year, and for their slide guitarist, Derek Trucks, he won Guitarist of the Year. And Susan Tedeschi came out of the Boston blues scene decades ago and had a million-selling album back then, and hooked up with Derek Trucks, whose Uncle Butch Trucks was the drummer for the Allman Brothers until he died back in 2017. And he is a master slide guitarist. I first saw Derek Trucks when he was 14 years old at the Chicago Blues Festival. And they hooked up, fell in love musically and spiritually. And they must have 15 or 20 CDs out. And I've got most of them. And let's turn to the Blues Band of the Year, the Tedeschi Trucks Band. We're going to pull two tunes from their album titled Signs. And we're going to open up with Signs, High Times.

That was from the Blues Band of the Year and Blues Guitarist of the Year, the Tedeschi Trucks Band, two tracks from their CD, Signs, and we opened up with Signs, High Times, and we concluded there with Hard Case. Great lyrics as well as great musicianship. Hope you enjoyed that. Well, I got some more emails from listeners. I heard from Nate and Courtney and Jack in Traverse City. Hello from Traverse City. It's finally warm enough for doing some serious yard work here in Traverse City, whether it's raining or not. As we were getting soaked, it was great knowing that we'd have your show as a reward this evening. Thank you for another wonderful Sunday night. Cheers. Thank you, Nate, Courtney, and Jack. Good to hear from you. I also heard from Dennis in Monroe Township, Sheboygan. Robert, great to be listening to you on a Sunday night. I missed the last few weeks, but I caught the replays from the website, which are great, but something special. There's something special about the live Sunday night show. Thanks for your work. Thank you, Dennis. Good to hear from you. And I heard from Councilman Joe, who is on yet another bicycle ride. This time he is riding from Cleveland to Washington, D.C., 490 miles. He's 490 miles into his ride, and he sent me a picture of him with the Pittsburgh, Pennsylvania skyline behind him. He's standing in the foreground wearing his 40th anniversary Juke Joint T-shirt. It's a very cool photo. Looks like it's almost at dusk, because I can see some lights coming on in the buildings. I appreciate that, Councilman Joe. I'm sure you'll be wearing your Juke Joint T-shirts at BlissFest, as you always do, connecting with other Juke Joint listeners. And I also heard from Gary in Traverse City, and he said, "It makes me so happy to hear that a documentary was made about the Duke of Juke and that it won an Emmy, which will boost its viewership. You deserve the recognition for all your years of volunteer service to create such a wonderful show. Kudos, my friend." Well, Gary, good to hear from you, and thank you for your very kind words. It was a thrill to hear from Adam Meadham, the man who produced the Duke of Juke, Robert Barclay documentary that won a Michigan Emmy Award. Not a national Emmy Award, a Michigan Emmy Award. And I certainly do appreciate hearing from you, Gary. I also heard from Henry in Sanger, California. He often has the four B's going on. Tonight is the three B's: Barclay, blues, and beer. Barbecue another day. Great weather out here, 80 degrees with a mild breeze. Good to hear from you, Henry. And I heard from Kelly in Williamston, and she says, "I'm so excited for the blues winners. The first time I heard Kingfish was on your show, and I immediately bought his first CD. What a talent. Also felt that John Primer and Buddy Guy were very deserving picks. Congratulations to your team's Emmy Award. They could not have done it without you." Well, Adam Meadham is a very talented producer of video projects for CMU Public TV. Thank you for your kind words, Kelly. And I also heard from Julie in Ann Arbor, and she says, "Enjoying the show tonight. I'm still on a high from the show last night at the Arc. The Guitar Women with three Blues Award winners, Sue Foley, Rory Block, and Cindy Cash Dollar. What a fabulous show. Certainly proving, if anyone ever doubted, that women can rock. But of course, you already know that. Thanks for all you do to keep the blues alive in Michigan and beyond." Thank you, Julie in Ann Arbor. Appreciate your kind words. And finally, I heard from Kim Kim. "Hello, Robert. We're listening on the road in northern Georgia on our way back from Florida. Jim is driving and Jacob and I are riding along loving the tunes." Thank you, Kim Kim. Good to hear from you, and be sure to drive safely. You're listening to The Juke Joint on WCMU, your home for news, culture, and stories that matter in central and northern Michigan. And my name is Robert Barclay. Coming up in the next 10, 15, 20 minutes, we're going to hear from Johnny Rawls, Eden Brent, and Curtis Salgado among the Blues Award winners coming up.

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1: Now we're going to turn to Johnny Rawls, who won the award for the Soul Blues Album of the Year. What is Soul Blues? It's a little bit of soul, a little bit of blues. You'll hear it in his voice. He is from Columbia, Mississippi, born there the year after I was born, 1951. Johnny grew up in Purvis, which is near Hattiesburg, and Gulfport. His interest in music began in his early childhood when he began playing clarinet in the school band when he was in the fifth grade. He graduated to saxophone, trumpet, and other instruments, but he became interested in the guitar when he heard his grandpa playing one Christmas morning, and by the age of 18, or age of 13, he was already playing guitar seriously. He was in the high school band and became a professional player that backed touring soul artists that asked Johnny to join their band as a sax player. This began Johnny's professional career. He worked with ZZ Hill, Little Johnny Taylor, Joe Tex, and the Sweet Inspirations, who often worked with Elvis Presley, as a matter of fact. So let's turn to Johnny Rawls with his Soul Blues Album of the Year. It's called Make Them Dance, and we're going to open up with a number titled Costs Too Much.

That was singer and guitarist and songwriter Johnny Rawls. No relation to Lou Rawls, as far as I know, but it's spelled the same way, R-A-W-L-S, Johnny Rawls. His Soul Blues album of the year is titled Make Them Dance, and it's on the Cat Food Records label. If I ever have a chance to interview Johnny Rawls, I'm going to ask him, why do they call it Cat Food Records? Just curious. Maybe they're just cat lovers. Anyway, very, very fine release. We opened up with a tune titled Cost Too Much, and we concluded with Rip Off the Bandage.

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1: Tonight on Destination Out, Mike Johnson will be featuring the Blue Note Label's Tone Poet series, with releases including Hank Mobley on the tenor sax on an album called Hank, Jackie McLean on the alto sax on an album called Jackknife, McCoy Tyner on piano on an album called Asante, and Horace Silver on an album called Horace Silver the Pianist on an album called Tokyo Blues, and he'll be spinning some others as well. That's Mike Johnson coming your way at 11 o'clock tonight, about an hour and 19 minutes from right now, here on WCMU. Well, now let's turn to the Coco Taylor Traditional Blues Artist of the Year. I mentioned earlier that B.B. King won the Entertainer of the Year so many times they took him out of the running and named the award after him, the B.B. King Entertainer of the Year. Coco Taylor won the award so often for Traditional Female Blues Artist of the Year, and they decided, Coco, we're going to take you out of the running, but we're going to name the award after you, the Coco Taylor Traditional Blues Artist of the Year. And the award winner this time around is Eden Brent, who I saw twice at the Chicago Blues Fest and recorded a really fun interview with her. We also brought her to the Wheatland Festival several years ago. We should bring her back. She's a wonderful pianist, singer, and songwriter. Born in Greenville, Mississippi, on the heart of the Mississippi Delta back in 1965, learned piano from a local pianist named Boogaloo Ames, learned to play blues and boogie piano, and she won the 2006 International Blues Challenge. And let's turn to a couple of tracks from her album on the Yellow Dog label called Mississippi Number One. Here she is singing and playing piano, the Coco Taylor Traditional Blues Artist of the Year, Eden Brent, the Mississippi Flatland Blues.

At the piano and vocals, that was Eden Brent, the Coco Taylor Traditional Blues Artist of the Year. And we heard a couple of tunes from her Mississippi No. 1 album on the Yellow Dog label. We opened up with the Mississippi Flatland Blues, and we concluded with He'll Do the Same Thing to You. Taking this to the top of the hour, we're going to turn to the male soul blues artist of the year. His name is Curtis Salgado. He is 70-ish, based in Portland, Oregon. I have interviewed him on a couple of occasions, and he is one great storyteller. He's been in the music field for over 40 years. In fact, probably closer to 50 years. He has been a member of, at various stages in his career, been a member of the band Santana, the Robert Cray Band, and Roomful of Blues. He also tutored John Belushi for his role as Joliet Jake in the Blues Brothers film. He told me those stories. What a great opportunity that was to tutor John Belushi, who himself was a Chicago native, where the land where the blues was born, or the blues grew up anyway. Anyway, let's turn to a couple of tunes from Curtis Salgado on his Damage Control release on Alligator Records. And I should mention his band, because his band is very, very significant to his sound. He's got Jerry Jamott on bass, Mike Finnegan on the organ, Kid Anderson out of San Jose, California on the guitar, Jim Pugh, a former member of Robert Cray's band, and Kevin Hayes on drums, also a member of Robert Cray's band. And Curtis has had health issues due to overindulgence over the years, but he has rebounded, and let's listen to him on a song called I Don't Do That No More.

0: Oh, man, I love Curtis Salgado, and I love that tune, The Longer That I Live, Until My Final Curtain Call. And we opened up that pair of tunes with I Don't Do That No More. Stayed away from the hard stuff. Anyway, that was from his CD titled Damage Control, and he won the award for Soul Blues Male Artist of the Year. All right, when I come back after the station ID, I've got some other messages I'll share with you. I'll give you the weather forecast again, and then we'll slide into the Pinetop Perkins Blues Pianist of the Year Award going to none other than Marcia Ball. So you be sure to stay near the radio.
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7: The Trump administration is transforming the U.S. Forest Service.
8: The Forest Service has been looking at reorganization since 2007. There's been a lot of efforts to study this, a lot of efforts to consider reorganization, but we're actually doing it.
7: Critics say the Forest Service is being gutted, with research and regional offices closing, and fear that more public land will be opened up to private companies. That's on the next On Point.
0: 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Let me give you the weather forecast for tonight. Thunderstorms expected for mid-Michigan, then partly cloudy. Showers expected for northern lower Michigan and the UP. Low temperatures ranging from the low to the upper 50s, or 10 degrees Celsius in Ontario. Tomorrow, Monday, showers expected for the entire listening area. High temps ranging from the low 70s to the upper 80s, or 23 degrees Celsius near the bridge. On Tuesday, showers continue for all listening areas. Gusts high up to 34 miles per hour for mid-Michigan, high temperatures ranging from the low 70s to the low 80s, or 21 degrees Celsius in Ontario. Well, I mentioned earlier in the show the B.B. King Award, Entertainer of the Year Award, was named after B.B. King. The Coco Taylor Award for Traditional Blues Artist was named after Coco Taylor. This next artist, or this next category, is for the Pinetop Perkins Blues Pianist of the Year, and it goes to Marcia Ball. She had a busy week last week. This is a woman who is dealing with suffering from ALS, the ALS. Can't remember the name of what the ALS stands for. But anyway, she is dealing with it. It is a life-threatening thing. But Wednesday, a week ago, she was inducted into the Blues Hall of Fame. And then the next night, the Blues Music Awards named her to the Pinetop Perkins Blues Pianist of the Year. She learned her piano. She was born on the Texas-Louisiana border, not far from where Gatemouth Brown was from. And she learned, was inspired to play piano by people like Professor Longhair, and she became part of the New Orleans community. And she also loved the piano work of Alan Toussaint and Huey Piano Smith, among many others on the New Orleans scene. Jack Ecker just came in here, and he told me what ALS disease is better known as the Lou Gehrig disease, not the Joe Louis disease. Excuse me, I don't mean to laugh, but thank you, Jack, for letting me know ALS that Marcia Ball has is the Lou Gehrig disease. Well, all right. Let's turn to Marcia Ball's CD, Shine Bright, on the Alligator label. And she wrote both of these tunes, by the way. And, of course, she's on piano and vocals. We're going to open up with the title track, Shine Bright.

0: All right, that was the Blues Music Award-winning Pine Top Perkins Award to the Pianist of the Year, Marcia Ball. We heard her on a couple of tracks she wrote called from her CD on Alligator called Shine Bright. We opened up with the title track, and we concluded with They Don't Make 'Em Like That. Hope you enjoyed that. Well, I got some more emails. I heard from Ken in near Greenville, and he says, hey, Robert, congrats on the documentary. I've been a longtime fan of Susan Tedeschi, and I saw her at the Meyer Gardens when the amphitheater first opened. She's great. Thank you, Ken. Good to hear from you. I also heard from John and Cindy in Mount Prospect, Illinois, and part of Chicagoland. Cindy and I just finished a steak dinner with our nieces, and now we are heading to Chicago to drop them off. Fatima, her niece, plays in a blues band, so naturally I gotta spread the word of the awesome juke joint. Hope all is well with you and the family. Regards. I appreciate that, John. Good to hear from you. I also heard from Johnny and Linda, and they stepped in when I couldn't come up with Lou Gehrig's disease that Jack came in and handed me a little note. It's Lou Gehrig's disease, Robert, ALS. Yep, Lou Gehrig. He said Linda was trying to use ESP, staring at the speakers and repeating out loud, Lou Gehrig, Robert, Lou Gehrig. She tried to help. She gets a lot of practice. Appreciate that, Johnny and Linda on Sugar Island. And I also heard from Kathy in Petoskey, and she's sent me a photo of herself in the driver's seat with her poodle sitting in the shotgun seat with sunglasses. They both have sunglasses on. It's a very cute photo. I appreciate that. You should be wearing your juke joint t-shirts. How about that? You look a little bundled up because the top is down, so drive safely. And let's now turn to, let's see, got some more announcements to make. Yes, I do have some more announcements to make. It's the Juke Joint on WCMU, your place to explore, learn, and stay informed. 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
1: New England is full of historic homes, barns, and churches that are at risk of falling apart, but there's a growing shortage of people who know how to repair them.
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0: All Things Considered comes your way weekday afternoons from 4 to 6 p.m. with your local host, David Nicholas, and it also airs on Saturday and Sunday afternoons at 5 p.m. here on WCMU. Well, now we're going to turn to the Blues Song of the Year. This is from Tommy Castro and his band, The Painkillers. And this song was written by Tommy Castro, co-written by Tommy Castro and Chris Anderson, a wonderful guitarist and band leader in San Jose, California. Tommy was born in San Jose back in 1955, turned 70, and he married his fiancée, Deanna Bogart, not too long ago. She's a wonderful sax player and guitarist, Deanna Bogart. So let's listen to the Song of the Year. This is taken from their Closer to the Bone release, and it's a tune titled Can't Catch a Break.

All right, we segued from Tommy Castro's CD, Closer to the Bone, on which we heard the song of the year on Can't Catch a Break. And then we went to a song written by Chris Kane titled Woke Up and Smelled the Coffee. And then we segued into the Contemporary Blues Album of the Year by D.K. Harrell. Talkin' Heavy is the name of the release. You could definitely hear an Albert Collins influence on his guitar work on that particular track. We're going to hear one more tune from him. Actually, we just concluded a pair of tunes by D.K. Harrell, and that was a song titled PTLD. And what is PTLD? Post-Traumatic Love Disorder, from his Talkin' Heavy album on the Contemporary Blues Album of the Year for D.K. Harrell. He also won the Best Emerging Artist the previous year in the Blues Music Awards. Very talented artist, D.K. Harrell. 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
1: 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I want to remind you that Mike Johnston's show, Destination Out, comes your way in about 29 minutes from right now. He'll be featuring new reissues on the Blue Notes Tone Poet series. The releases include Hank Mobley on the tenor sax on his album Hank, Jackie McLean on the alto sax on his album Jackknife, McCoy Tyner on the piano on his album Asante, and pianist Horace Silver on his album Tokyo Blues. Plus, there will be others, Mike promises. That's Destination Out, coming your way at 11 o'clock tonight with your host, Mike Johnston. Now we're going to turn to an artist from Iowa. No, it's not Catfish Keith. He happens to be from Iowa, but so is Kevin Burt. He's a wonderful acoustic guitarist and plays a variety of stringed instruments, and he also records with a band as well. So let's turn to a couple of things he did for the Little Village Foundation record label out of South Central Coastal California. And he's blowing harp here and singing, and then on the second tune, he plays guitar and harp. And this is his Kevin Burt, B-U-R-T. Heartland and Soul is the name of the release. And this first tune is titled, Come On, See About Me.

All right, we just listened to Kevin Burt, the award winner that he got for Acoustic Artist of the Year. And that was an album titled Heartland and Soul. He was on harp and vocals, and we concluded with a tune titled Smack Dab in the Middle. And that's not the song that Ray Charles had a hit with in the 50s or 60s. But a different song with the same title, Smack Dab in the Middle. And we got things underway with Kevin Burt on a tune titled Come On, See About Me. You're with us in Midland, Mount Pleasant, and Big Rapids at 89.5, in the Sioux at 98.3, online at WCMU.org, and on the WCMU app. Well, now we're going to turn to Blues Harp Player of the Year, Billy Branch. I think he has won this on at least one other occasion. He is a Chicago native, made the move out to the West Coast for several years with his family, but ultimately came back to Chicago, got a college education, and began to record and work with various Sons of Blues artists. So they called their band the Sons of the Blues. Willie Dixon's son was one of them. So let's turn to the Blues Harp Player of the Year, Billy Branch, on a CD titled The Blues Is My Biography. This is on the Roses Lounge Records label, and we're going to open up with a tune titled The Ballad of the Million Men.

That was Billy Branch on vocals and harp with Bobby Rush sitting in with him on a tune titled, If You Don't Love the Blues, You Got a Hole in Your Soul. And we got things underway with the Ballad of the Million Men. Billy Branch, The Blues Is My Biography. Well, I got time for one more tune, and this goes to Mike Zito and Albert Castilla. Mr. Charlie said, be sure to include them, their Blood Brothers release. So I'm going to turn to their Blood Brothers release, which won the rock Blues Rock Album of the Year from the voters at the Blues Music Awards. Charlie said he had a great time hanging out with all the musicians and blues fans down in Memphis, Tennessee a week or so ago. So let's turn to Mike Zito and Albert Castilla, both of them on guitars and vocals, and we're going to open up with Hey, Sweet Mama.

0: All right, I had time for only one tune by the Blood Brothers, Mike Zito and Albert Castilla, so I played the opening track, Hey Sweet Mama. 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

Well, I hope you enjoyed listening to the Blues Music Award winners from a couple of weeks ago down in Memphis, Tennessee, voted on by dues-paying members like me of the Blues Foundation. There are several artists that I didn't recognize, including Thornetta Davis and numerous others, so I will share their music with you next Sunday night. So be sure to join me for another 3 hours of the Blues next Sunday night. And until then, this is Robert Barclay, and I'll see you on the flip side.

0: On the next Fresh Air, growing up underground, the son of two American revolutionaries. Bernardine Dorn and Bill Ayers were leaders of the Weather Underground, the radical group that planted bombs and collaborated with the Black Panthers to protest the war in Vietnam and racism. Their son, Zaid Ayers Dorn, has a new memoir. Join us.
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as we fade Sunrise into the background a little bit here. Greetings. Welcome to another evening of Destination Out. Mike Johnston here until 2 a.m. And tonight on Destination Out, I'll be featuring some of the releases that came out recently in the Blue Note Tone Poet series, which is a LP-only release thing. I'm going to be spinning the CDs of those albums, but these are all recent reissues on the Tone Poet series line, which is sort of an audiophile level production thing. We'll talk about that more later. I did a feature on Tone Poet record releases 2 or 3 years back, but there's been a lot of them since then, and so I thought I'd cover. There's about 10 days back they issued another batch of them, so that's our feature tonight. All Blue Note stuff from largely in the 60s, a little bit in the 50s, maybe even a couple in the early 70s, so stick around for that. Going to start things off tonight with recording from Jackie McLean. This is his very first album under his own name. Extremely rare on LP, the original pressings of it, even beat up, sell for large money because it wasn't on a very big label. It's a nice recording from 1955. By this time he'd played with Miles Davis some and Charlie Parker and some different folks, so it wasn't like he wasn't experienced. But anyway, this is his debut as a leader. This is with Donald Byrd on trumpet. They did a lot of records together. Mel Waldron piano, Doug Watkins bass, and Ronald Tucker on drums. And we're going to hear a cut titled It's You or No One, Jackie McLean Quintet.

Lee Morgan from the album Cornbread as Herbie Hancock's piano solo fades out to end the song. A great album from Lee Morgan from 1965 on the Blue Note label. Going to hear a lot of Blue Note label stuff tonight. That was the title track, and Lee Morgan trumpet, Jackie McLean alto, Hank Mobley tenor, Herbie Hancock at the piano, Larry Ridley bass, Billy Higgins drums. Great band, great album. And then from 10 years before that, Jackie McLean quintet with Donald Byrd, and It's You or No One. And that was from a CD on the Fresh Sounds label. As I mentioned before, I played, spun that, was the LP version of that is extremely rare. It was reissued a couple of times, but the original is almost unheard of to come across a copy. 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And we're featuring Blue Note Tone Poet Series records tonight. Great audiophile LPs that have been reissued on the label. And we'll get to that music at the top of the hour. Up next, I'm going to go back pre-World War II, which I don't do very often, and thought I'd spin a couple of tracks from Billie Holiday, and these cuts are historically kind of special because there's a pianist on them named Margaret Countess Johnson. They were recorded in 1938, and she recorded four songs, and she passed away at the age of 20 with tuberculosis, and she was this prodigy. I mean, just amazing player. Grew up in Kansas City. She was already filling in for Count Basie when he couldn't make a gig at the piano, and she was really making a name for herself. And so Billie Holiday invited her to come in and record some tracks, maybe at Lester Young's influence, actually. And so these were recorded in 1938. We're going to hear a cut from them, and then we're going to hear the Port of Harlem Jazzmen with Sidney Bechet from 39, and then come back to another cut from this band with Billie Holiday. This is a tune titled The Very Thought of You, with Buck Clayton on trumpet. Lester Young is on clarinet and tenor saxophone. Margaret Countess Johnson is at the piano. Again, one of four songs that she recorded in her short life. And is well known as a result of just her abilities and, you know, people wanting to see her live. And then these songs sort of lived on in infamy. Released originally as 78s, of course. Freddie Green guitar, Walter Page bass, and Papa Joe Jones is on drums. Billie Holiday, The Very Thought of You.

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Music there, four tracks from the late 30s, 38 and 39. That cut there, kind of a real rarity, a solo acoustic guitar track from Teddy Bunn, 1939. One of the very first totally solo improv pieces recorded. It's called Guitar in High. And it came out on the Blue Note label. And Teddy Bunn played with Sidney Bechet and different folks in Duke Ellington. He had some solos with Ellington in the years prior to this, but along with Charlie Christian, really one of the first featured improvisational guitar players. Really great musician, cool track there. And before that, we heard Billie Holiday with a tune titled I've Got a Date with a Dream. And those featured really killer piano from Margaret Countess Johnson, who, as I mentioned at the beginning of that set, only recorded four songs in her lifetime. That cut had Lester Young joining in on clarinet. And then before that one, we heard a tune from the Port of Harlem 7, and that had Teddy Bunn on guitar on it, and a tune called After Hours Blues. Sidney Bechet, soprano, clarinet, Frankie Newton, trumpet, J.C. Higginbottom, trombone, Teddy Bunn, guitar, Mead Lux Lewis at the piano, Johnny Williams, bass, Sid Catlett at the drums. And then we open that up with Billie Holiday with another tune that had Margaret Countess Johnson at the piano. Hope you enjoyed those cuts there, pre-World War II. 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And up next, we're going to switch gears here and go to kind of a South African Norwegian mixed band from the mid-90s. This is Zim Nikwana, and it's called Sandsong, a really nice album. And we're going to hear the title track. Zim Nikwana is the alto player on this, and another noteworthy player on this is Ingbert Hockerflaten is on bass. This is one of the first bands he was in. He's kind of gone on to gain a lot of recognition on bass. Sandsong.

0: Inguma, as if on this one, Mamma no Baba. Kubana me shopping kolo vane panzi kwezo ntaba kubaba na maloma.
1: Yeah!

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0: Music from Johnny Deani to wrap up the first hour of the program. Two tracks are from South African musicians. That was Grandmother's Teaching from the album, excuse me, of the same name. Came out on a kind of an obscure label called Jam. Even when it was new, it was almost impossible to find. And a cool band. On the album with Nakaya Nashoko on drums, South African drummer. Dudu Gorand on alto, another South African player, Johnny Deani bass and vocal there. And Pierre Dorge on guitar. And Butch Morris was on trumpet and percussion on that track. Wasn't much trumpet on that cut, but he's on the album. And that was recorded in 82. Deani passed away in 86. Before that, we heard Sand Song, really great album from Zim Nkwana, and that was a title cut, kind of a intermixing of a couple of South African musicians with some Scandinavian players. A nice album. All right, I'll be back in a minute.
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6: The Trump administration is transforming the U.S. Forest Service.
7: The Forest Service has been looking at reorganization since 2007. There's been a lot of efforts to study this, a lot of efforts to consider reorganization, but we're actually doing it.
6: Critics say the Forest Service is being gutted, with research and regional offices closing, and fear that more public land will be opened up to private companies. That's on the next On Point.
8: Dana White took over the UFC Ultimate Fighting Championship, which was once denounced as human cockfighting.
9: If you look at our humble beginnings and where we came from, meaning that when we bought the company in January of 2001, we weren't even allowed on pay-per-view.
8: Now the UFC is allowed on the White House lawn and preparing to stage fights there. A talk with Dana White on the next Morning Edition from NPR News.
10: I'm Scott Tong. The presidential summit in Beijing was a chance for the U.S. and China to reset relations. President Trump wants more business deals. President Xi wants stability and assurances on Taiwan. Where'd they land? We'll ask Kurt Campbell, one of the architects of modern U.S.-China policy. Next time here and now.
0: Taking a look at the weather forecast for tonight for the entire listening area, thunderstorms expected for mid-Michigan, then partly cloudy. Showers expected for northern lower Michigan and the upper peninsula. Low temperatures ranging from the low to upper 50s. Tomorrow's forecast is are showers expected for the entire listening area. High temperatures ranging from the low 70s to mid-80s. Tuesday's outlook, showers continue for all the listening areas with wind gusts up to 35 miles per hour, high temperatures ranging in the 70s and low 80s. 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Leave us a voicemail on our tip line, 989-774-NEWS. 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Or send us a message online at wcmu.org/tip. Okay, that leads us to our feature tonight. And about 10 days back, 9 or 10 days back, Blue Note Records, one of the all-time great record labels, especially of bebop and kind kind of early free jazz, sold off by Alfred Lion and Francis Wolfe in the late 60s, then kind of sat more or less dormant in the mid 70s, and then was reactivated early 80s, mid 80s, with a big festival in Japan, reuniting a lot of old artists. And then they hired EMI, who bought the Blue Note catalog, which was originally an independent label, hired Bruce Lundvall and Michael Cascuna to run the Blue Note division of EMI, and they were Blue Note fanatics and really into the music, and Michael Cascuna had a chance to dig into the vaults and unearthed all kinds of albums that got recorded and never released, and they were kind of true and faithful to the original concept of the label with the artwork designs and liner notes and photography that was done by Francis Wolfe at every session. And so they kept it alive, and then Bruce Lundvall, when he got in his later years and was getting sick, they turned the helm over to Don Was, which a lot of people were surprised at the time. He's a Detroiter, had a band Was Not Was, produced all kinds of people, Bob Dylan and others. And Don Was has headed up the Blue Note division since 2012 and has really done an interesting job. But one of the things they introduced in the mid, you know, maybe about a little more than 10 years back, were issuing a handful of albums every year and have them remastered and pressed in really high quality, kind of audiophile, best possible means they could. They had Kevin Gray, who's one of the experts on especially acoustic music, to do this. And they published, a handful of Tone Poet series, this is what they called it, Blue Note Tone Poet. And they added photographs from the sessions that weren't on the original albums and made gatefold covers out of original covers that weren't gatefold for financial reasons back at the time. They sort of kind of produced this premier line of reissuing Blue Note records. They're quite expensive. They sound great. I own a handful of them, records I really liked a lot I purchased. I wanted to compare them to some of the originals. Anyway, they just really put out a bunch of them. About 9 days ago, they got another run coming in another month or so. And I thought I would just cover some of the things they reissued. Now, I don't own all the albums they've been pressing on the Tone Poet. They're very expensive. But I thought I'd bring in recordings and spin some of this stuff, the variety that they put out. And if you happen to be a record person, an audiophile person, it's a great label. I think, Blue Note captured some of the greatest jazz that was happening back in that era. I mean, not exclusively, but they did run a great label. One of the things that Blue Note was known for, Alfred Lion paid for 2 days to record instead of one, like most labels did. And the first day they would rehearse, and so the bands got a little more together. It was sort of pickup sessions. So you get a lot of, like Prestige Records, which is a great label, but you get a lot of songs that were where they played standards because they would play pieces that everybody knew, so they didn't have to work out complex new material. But Blue Note kind of bypassed that. And so as a result, the albums have a lot more freshness and originality in general. One of the first ones, I'm going to play a couple of the more standard things here first. But a record they just reissued in the Tone Poet series is Serge Saloff's Blue Serge album. Really great, kind of classic bebop record. Serge Saloff is a great baritone saxophonist. I played a lot of Pepper Adams the last couple of weeks, and Serge Saloff is another highly recognized baritone player. Didn't record as much as Pepper Adams did. But anyway, this is his masterpiece album, Blue Serge. And Tone Poet put this out. Now, I have a pressing of this, an LP and a CD, but the album pressing isn't anything special. But it's a great record, and a record that I was turned on to at a pretty young age, as being a, you know, great bebop album. So we'll check that out. And then we're going to go to another album called the Lawrence Mirabelle Quartet, featuring James Clay, an obscure, lesser-known tenor saxophonist from Texas. And it's kind of his masterpiece, kind of bebop record as well. So I'm going to start off with these kind of obscure bop albums that they've just done a nice job reissuing them. So first, Serge Chaloff from Blue Serge, and we're going to hear A Handful of Stars.

Music from Hank Mobley from an album called Hank, really great bebop record of his, 1957. And that had Hank Mobley on tenor with John Jenkins from Chicago on alto, Donald Byrd from Detroit on trumpet, Bobby Timmons piano, Wilbur Ware, another Chicago player on bass, and Philly Joe Jones on drums. That was a Bud Powell tune called Dance of the Infidels, 1957 on that recording. We're featuring Tone Poet Series LPs. I'm spinning CDs, but the Tone Poet line of Blue Note Records have just come out with a bunch of releases, and they're really beautiful pressings and et cetera, et cetera. So if you're interested, you can go to the Blue Note Tone Poet website, check it out. There's some cool stuff there. And I noticed this one sold out already. But you can find it, you know, already from some dealer that probably jacked the price up on you or something like that. That's the way it goes now. Okay, before that, Lawrence Maribel Quartet featuring James Clay. Great Texas tenor. Did an album with Don Cherry back in the 80s before both of them passed away. This is James Clay tenor with Sonny Clark at the piano, Jimmy Bond bass, and Lawrence Maribel at the drums. And that was a Sonny Clark tune called Minor Meeting, 1956. And then from Serge Chaloff's Blue Surge album, with also with Sonny Clark at the piano, Serge Chaloff baritone, Leroy Vinegar bass, Philly Joe on drums. We heard A Handful of Stars, also from 1956. So we kind of did the bebop stuff. I'm kind of move into some other things here now. 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And continuing with the Tone Poet line, up next we're going to switch to Horace Silver from 1962. Really nice album he did called Tokyo Blues, with Blue Mitchell trumpet, Junior Cook tenor, Horace at the piano, Gene Taylor bass, John Harris Jr. on drums. Track called Sayonara Blues.

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Horse Silver from Tokyo Blues. That was Sayonara Blues. And Blue Note recording from 1962. Blue Mitchell, Junior Cook, Gene Taylor, John Harris Jr. joining Horace on that track. 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Not going to get to anywhere near all of them. But I got a couple more things to play here. Bobby Hutcherson, an album called Montara, which is an album that's pretty obscure, hard to find. It's a 70s release that they didn't seem to press too many copies of. So this is kind of nice to have it available on LP. And then I'm going to spin Compulsion from Andrew Hill, which is kind of an obscure Andrew Hill album that's really great with all kinds of unique people on it, like John Gilmore on tenor and Nadi Komar on percussion, Renaud Simmons on percussion. Really great album. I'll back sell that one a little bit later here. But Bobby Hutcherson from the album Montara, we're going to hear Yu-Yo from this. And I think I goofed up. I seem to do this quite frequently. I did. Pulled the wrong disc out. I noticed it when I went to go to track 6. It wasn't there. So I thought, oh, okay. Something screwy. So I left the Horace Silver in and pulled out the Hutcherson. So it's loading. It always takes a second. All right, here we go. Bobby Hutcherson from the album Montara.

0: Music from Andrew Hill from a great album called Compulsion. And on the Blue Note label, just recently reissued on vinyl, if you will, in their Tone Poets series. And there's a tune called Limbo. Great lineup. Freddie Hubbard, trumpet. John Gilmore, tenor. Andrew Hill, piano. Cecil McBee was on bass. Joe Chambers, drums. Nadi Kumar on percussion. And Renaud Simmons on congas. And that album was from, I think, mid-'60s, '65, yeah. And then 1975, Montara, Bobby Hutcherson, we heard Yu-Yo from that album. So that concludes our feature tonight on the Mosaic Select Tone Poet material, Blue Note Tone Poet material. And there's a Donald Byrd came out, a Jackie McLean, Tyrone Washington, Don Cherry, Complete Communion, Gresham Moncourt, some other stuff, Dexter Gordon, Landslide, whole lot of things, and all, you know, Blue Note Records, so they're pretty solid records. So if you're inclined, check them out.
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6: Dana White took over the UFC Ultimate Fighting Championship, which was once denounced as human cockfighting.
7: If you look at our humble beginnings and where we came from, meaning that when we bought the company in January of 2001, we weren't even allowed on pay-per-view.
6: Now the UFC is allowed on the White House lawn and preparing to stage fights there. A talk with Dana White on the next Morning Edition from NPR News.
8: The Trump administration is transforming the U.S. Forest Service.
9: The Forest Service has been looking at reorganization since 2007. There's been a lot of efforts to study this, a lot of efforts to consider reorganization, but we're actually doing it.
8: Critics say the Forest Service is being gutted, with research and regional offices closing, and fear that more public land will be opened up to private companies. That's on the next On Point.
0: 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Okay, we're going to start off the last hour of the program here. Hope you've been enjoying things. Going to kick it into a little higher energy here with the next track. We're going to John Coltrane Quartet, and one of the late Coltrane Quartet recordings called Sonship, kind of an exceptional album that actually didn't get released till after Coltrane passed away. It was recorded in 1965, and it was quite a extended recording session with multiple takes of some of the tracks, kind of veering off in a lot of different improvisational directions. Really a spectacular Coltrane record. I'm playing from the CD here. David Wild wrote some nice liner notes for this. If you're a Michigander from back in the day and went to School Kids Records, like say in the late 70s, early 80s, David Wild worked there with Michael Lang. Both of them went on to do lots of things in jazz, and David Wild is one of the leading Coltrane experts, if you will, writing liner notes and discographies and that type of thing. And I remember visiting with him back in the day a few times at school kids, and he was definitely a Coltrane guy for sure. So anyway, he wrote some nice liner notes in this. This is from the album Sonship, and we're going to hear an alternate version of Sonship. And this isn't the one that got released on the album. It's another complete take that didn't get issued, but it's equally interesting. So we're going to spin that one to start off this hour.

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That was a Steve Lacy, Don Cherry quintet, 1968, recorded in Copenhagen, and a version of Munk's Brilliant Corners. Cherry and Lacy with some European players, Niels Henning, Orsted Peterson, and Alex Reel, bass and drums, Kenny Drew, expatriate, at the piano, and Elmo Hope Sextet before that, track called Mo Jr. A lot of horn players, Coltrane, Frank Foster, Jimmy Heath, and Donald Byrd, and it was from 61 on the Prestige label. Alternate version of Coltrane's Sonship, it sounded great. That was from 65, McCoy, Jimmy Garrison, Elvin Jones on the Impulse label. That was from the Complete Sessions release. Okay, and up next we're going to hear from Jason Wang, great violin player, and album he recorded with Ravi Shamaman, percussionist that played with Kalaprusha for a while. Also, Shaneer Ezra on bass and oud on this album. This is on the Clean Feed label. We're going to follow that with Jason Huang with Mike Corey, new band Spite of Darkness release. And but first, we're going to hear a cut called Peace for Cabal.

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Music from Mike Corey, solo violin release on the Relative Pitch label out of New York. And the album's titled Farhind Rajab. I believe I'm pronouncing that correctly. And the tune was Prayer for Maury Coles. Solo track there, recorded in 2025 in Detroit. And Maury Coles was a alto player from Toronto. Before that, Spite of Darkness. Mike Corey, Jason Huang, both on violins. Ben Hall and Andrew Drury on drums and percussion. That's on the Entropy Stereo label. And new release there. And we heard the opening track from the album called To Destroy Every Possible Virtue. And then before that, Jason Huang, who joined Mike Corey in the Spite of Darkness releaser, with from Ravi Shmaman's Trio Tirana album, Climbing the Banyan Tree. And we heard a piece from that called Peace for Kabul. That's on the Clean Feed label. And that one dates back, I can't find a date offhand, but that's got to be about 15 years old or so. 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And we're going to close it out here with... got to find the track. The Contemporary Jazz Quintet, great band out of Detroit. We're going to go back to the Blue Note label. Been playing a lot of stuff on Blue Note tonight. This is an album they recorded in 1969. It was their second album for Blue Note, called Multidirection. Some really great Detroit players on this. Charles Moore, trumpet. Leon Henderson, Joe Henderson's brother, on tenor. Kenny Cox, piano. Ron Brooks, bass. Danny Spencer is on drums. And we're going to hear the title cut written by Charles Moore, Multidirection.

0: wide body of research showing us that a consent form on its own does not mean that a person is making an informed choice. We know that folks scroll through these, don't read them.
1: Owens also worries about accuracy. She says if clinicians aren't meticulously checking the notes that are generated by AI, an error can become part of a client's permanent record. But some therapists say the bigger concern may be what the technology does to the therapy session itself. Marissa Cohen is a couples and sex therapist in New York City.
2: Even the presence of AI, it changes the therapeutic experience. It changes the room. Even if it's meant to, and it actually does fade into the background, clients know something is still listening to them, and that can subtly alter their disclosure.
1: Other clinicians say the tools can help them be more present with their patients. Kim Tolson has been a therapist for 30 years. She says the administrative workload in mental health care can be overwhelming, and AI note-taking tools are making a huge difference in her day-to-day work.
3: It helps us in so many ways, just that reducing the burnout and the amount of time we spend on the admin, it's giving therapists their lives back.
1: Tolson says she carefully reviews every AI-generated note and makes sure clients know they can opt out at any time. But for Molly Quinn, the issue wasn't just the technology. After learning that her therapist had recorded her session without her consent, Quinn never went back. She says she eventually found a new therapist and set one clear boundary from the start: no use of AI.
4: We do have this right to not have our privacy violated, especially in a very intimate setting like a therapist office. This is something that is a private conversation.
1: And Quinn says that conversation doesn't include tech companies. Windsor Johnston, NPR News.
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6: You're listening to Morning Edition right here on WCMU. I'm Tina Sawyer. Thank you so much for joining me on your Monday morning, May 18th. Happy to have you along. Let's find out what's happening at the BBC.
7: Good morning. I'm Abiona Boyer at the BBC. The head of the Africa Centres for Disease Control and Prevention says public adherence to health and hygiene measures is crucial to containing the spread of the current Ebola outbreak. The health minister for the DRC, Samuel Roger Kamba, gave this update.
8: People in the community said it was witchcraft. Now we realise the first person fell ill in late April and died. The body was repatriated to a nearby town. It was the return of this body to a mining area with a large population that caused the Ebola outbreak to escalate.
7: The cruise ship at the centre of the deadly hantavirus outbreak has arrived at the Dutch port city of Rotterdam, where remaining crew and medics will enter quarantine. From Rotterdam, here's the BBC's Anna Holligan.
9: The Dutch will go into quarantine isolation at home. The others will probably be held here for a period of about 40 days to be sure they're not infected. But the latest that we've heard from the cruise operators ocean-wide is that everyone on board is asymptomatic at the moment.
7: Three specialist divers from Finland have started searching for the bodies of four Italians who died while exploring a remote deep underwater cave off the Maldives last week. And Barisa Netarajan reports.
10: The Finnish experts and their Maldivian counterparts are aware of the challenges in this rescue mission. The depth and the current below the ocean's surface and a cave featuring multiple chambers and narrow passages. A Maldivian official said the specialists were doing orientation dives on Monday to understand the cave environment and its surroundings.
7: I'm Abiona Boyer at the BBC in London.
6: And how much has the Iran war cost the U.S.? A new report from Brown University in just a few minutes right here on WCMU. This is Morning Edition, and the time now is 6:44.
11: Good morning. I'm Leila Faldin. Some school children were visiting the Vatican this weekend when Pope Leo walked over to greet them. Like kids pretty much anywhere in the world, they said hello by doing the 6-7 gesture. That's the meme that really doesn't mean anything, but sort of looks like you're juggling something or weighing two choices. Should I do this or that? Pope Leo might have considered whether to respond or not. He did, gesture and all. It's Morning Edition.
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6: And this is Morning Edition on WCMU, along with Leila Fadel and A. Martinez. I'm Tina Sawyer. Good morning. A dispute is brewing in northern Michigan's Antrim County. The question of job duties and managing the voter rolls is at the center of a back-and-forth exchange between the State Bureau of Elections and Antrim County Clerk Victoria Bishop. WCMU's David Nicholas spoke with Michigan Vote Beat reporter Haley Harding, who has been covering the story.
12: What Victoria Bishop has done, according to the Bureau of Elections, is she has gone through and sent postcards to perhaps more than 1,000 voters across Antrim County, and Antrim County only has 25,000 people to begin with, more than 1,000 voters across Antrim County suggesting that their registration is about to be canceled, typically because they haven't been voting. She's also allegedly changed people's statuses in the qualified voter file, which is the giant file of every voter in the state of Michigan. Neither of these things are within her power as a county clerk. Local clerks are able to do this, but county clerks generally are not.
13: This bears some similarity to status of voter registration and citizenship and so forth from the Trump administration. Is that similarity there? Does your reporting bring you to that conclusion? And did Bishop make any assertion or affiliation as part of her argument?
12: Victoria Bishop, I have reached out to her. She has declined to speak with me, and she did ultimately hang up on me. But she has said in statements from her office, and her husband has said on his radio show, his name is Randy Bishop, better known as Trucker Randy. They have said that the reason that she is doing this is because she believes that when she was elected, she was given a mandate by the voters to clean up the voting rolls, right? And that is something that we are increasingly seeing across the country, you know, of just this like belief that our voter rolls are fundamentally full of fraud and errors, even though, you know, that doesn't usually hold out when actually examined very closely.
13: Well, aren't the protocols and procedures in place as she assumed that office as to basically, for lack of a better term, a job description that would not, I presume, not have the language, a mandate to clean up the voter rolls?
12: One possible ramification of this is that Victoria Bishop could lose her election administrator privileges as part of this, and that would involve usually either a deputy taking over the job or the at least the election side of the job, or sometimes even the state getting involved more closely, which is, you know, not ideal for anybody to not have your elected official in the work they were elected to do.
13: In regards to state involvement, then, Secretary of State Jocelyn Benson, the Bureau of Elections, how closely has she been involved in process, or is this now escalated to a level that she would become involved?
12: You know, this is primarily handled by the Bureau of Elections, which is run by Director Jonathan Brader. The secretary is happy to let them do that portion of their job. That said, Victoria Bishop has, you know, threatened she is going to sue Jonathan Brader and Secretary Benson over some unrelated rules that they have been making regarding the administration of elections.
13: Any kind of court case pending because of this activity, or is this still at the written verbal warning exchange to see if this can be resolved elsewhere? What is going to be happening next, do we know?
12: To the best of my knowledge, there are not any court cases. There are no charges filed, right? This is a lot of, quite frankly, blustering from both sides. Anybody can sue anything, anybody over anything, you know, so I'm not sure if we'll see a lawsuit. We're kind of in a pattern right now where we have to wait and see what happens next, both from the Bureau of Elections and from Victoria Bishop in Antrim County.
13: I certainly appreciate all the details that you have shared and your reporting on this. Haley Harding, thanks so much for giving us the time today.
12: Thank you so much for having me.
6: Haley Harding is the Michigan reporter for Vote Beat, a nonprofit news organization that covers elections and voting in the United States. 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I'm Tina Sawyer. Happy to have you with us.
14: 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Louisiana Senator Bill Cassidy is the latest casualty in President Trump's campaign to vanquish Republicans he sees as disloyal. What does it mean for primaries this week? We'll talk about it in 15 minutes. Stay with us.
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14: 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Lower Michigan, going to be sunny to partly sunny today. There is a chance of some showers and thunderstorms and a little breezy throughout the day, highs in the upper 80s. The UP will be cloudy with showers and thunderstorms as well, possible. Highs of 72 and 22 Celsius in Ontario. 51 in Mount Pleasant right now. 46 in Oscoda, 48 in Gaylord. It's 6:51, time for Marketplace Morning Report.
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16: From Marketplace, I'm Nancy Marshall-Genzer in Washington. The war in Iran has cost Americans more than $40 billion in extra fuel costs. That's according to an analysis from Brown University's Watson School of International and Public Affairs. The costs go beyond just what Americans pay at the pump. Marketplace's Henry Epp is here with more. Good morning, Henry.
18: Hey, Nancy. So Brown's research finds that so far the war has cost each U.S. household about $318 because, as we've seen when we go to the gas station, gas and diesel prices have risen over 50% since the war started in late February. The average gallon of gas is now $4.51 a gallon. It was $2.98 when the war started. And that $40 billion figure that Brown is counting is just the direct cost of fuel, but that cost also gets passed along to us in other ways. Diesel, especially, is essential for transporting goods, so higher diesel prices are also pushing up prices of food and other consumer products.
16: So, Henry, could these prices come down if the war in the Middle East is resolved and the Strait of Hormuz is reopened?
18: Potentially, but even if the strait reopens soon, fuel prices likely won't immediately drop. The International Energy Agency said last week that if the conflict ended in early June, just a couple weeks away, the global oil market would remain undersupplied for months. The agency said it could take until October for oil supplies to catch up with demand, and that could keep fuel prices high. And countries have been drawing down their stockpiles of oil to get through this period, and those reserves are getting thin. And meanwhile, there hasn't been much public progress in negotiations in recent weeks. And President Trump said to reporters last week, quote, "I don't think about Americans' financial situation when seeking a deal with Iran." And he added that his only concern is keeping Iran from getting a nuclear weapon. But the financial costs from this war for Americans are clearly adding up.
16: Yes, they are. Well, thank you very much, Henry.
18: You're welcome.
16: Ceasefire talks remain on shaky ground this morning, with President Trump taking to social media to warn the clock is ticking on Iran. Oil prices are moving higher as a result, up about 0.9%. Brent crude is trading at $110 a barrel. West Texas Intermediate is $106 a barrel. Let's do the numbers. The FTSE in London is up about 0.1%. The Dow, S&P, and NASDAQ futures are all down in the 4 to 7/10% range, with the Dow future off 336 points. 10-year Treasury yield is down at 4.6%.
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16: It's been a rough few years in Hollywood. COVID, then two big strikes, saw networks and studios cut way back on production. But as Colin Friesen tells us, some of these jobs are finally coming back thanks to an explosion of micro-dramas made just for your phone.
19: On the patio of a hip Hollywood coffee shop, directors Corey Gibbons and Kristen Brancaccio are comparing resumes.
20: My first one was Billionaire's Borrowed Bride.
21: We did that one together. The Reluctant Billionaire.
20: Mafia Daddy's Surprise Sextuplets.
19: These aren't traditional films or TV shows, but a thing called verticals. First popularized in Asia, the quirky titles are often iffy translations from the original Mandarin. Episodes are 3 minutes max, unapologetically soapy cliffhangers designed to be watched on your phone, and some say the only thing saving the entertainment business.
20: The overall tenor of the industry just was so bleak.
21: And everything kind of just went away.
20: And then once verticals came along, it was like, oh, I'm busy and so is everyone I know.
19: Austin Herring is also riding the vertical wave. The CEO of Snowy Productions produces 5 series a month in the vertical format, or roughly the equivalent of 5 feature films.
22: There were like tumbleweeds rolling through Hollywood. If it hadn't been for verticals, the whole industry would have cleared out in a much more dramatic way.
19: To keep costs super low, crews are small, they shoot with multiple cameras or on iPhones, and they move fast.
23: This is 26 beta, take one, Mark.
24: Action.
19: In this large house in LA's Koreatown neighborhood, director Aiko Lazar is trying to get her final shots before lunch.
25: How many pages are you going to do today?
24: 13, and then yesterday was 18 and a half, I believe. Yeah.
19: So 4 times the speed of a normal TV show. Producer Peter Sullivan is with Vert TV.
26: Somebody referred to it as cognitive dopamine, so that you're constantly having to engage the viewer and getting them to want to view more.
19: Most verticals give away the first few episodes. Then once you're hooked, finishing a series can cost as much as $50. It adds up. Current estimates put the value of the microdrama market in North America at more than $1 billion. The genre even has its first breakout star in Casey Esser, who some call the vertical Brad Pitt.
27: It definitely doesn't offend me. I mean, I don't think I would reject that association.
19: Esser had actually just been dropped by his agent when he auditioned for Fated to My Forbidden Alpha, a werewolf love story. Now with 50-plus series under his belt, he makes around $2,000 a day and plans to start producing with girlfriend-slash-actress Vanessa Von Schwartz.
27: No one predicted the introduction of these, but now the goal is to always have a foothold in vertical.
24: You'll be in Hollywood forever, don't worry.
27: We can make anything happen.
19: True, but so can a lot of people. Studios like Disney and actors like Kevin Hart are planning their own phone-size productions, which for fans of supernatural billionaires dating the twin sister of the mother of their secret love child will be at best a mixed blessing. In Hollywood, I'm Colin Friesen for Marketplace.
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0: Good morning, California Congressman Kevin Kiley wants to ban the kind of gerrymandering that split up his district. Can he convince Republicans and Democrats to stop rewriting maps in their favor? It's Morning Edition from NPR News. A long-range Ukrainian drone hit an oil refinery outside Moscow. I'm Leila Fadel.
1: And I'm A. Martinez. An analyst says for now, Ukraine has the edge in robotic warfare, but Russia is working to reverse engineer their tech. Also, UFC leader Dana White is preparing for a cage match on the White House lawn. The Trump supporter says the lineup of fighters will showcase America as a country of immigrants. It's Monday, May 18th. On this day in 2004, 40-year-old Randy Johnson, the big unit, became the oldest major league pitcher to throw a perfect game. News is next.
31: Live from NPR News in Washington, I'm Korva Coleman. The U.S. and Israel are preparing for a possible renewal of full-scale war with Iran. A decision could come soon, as NPR's Daniel Estrin reports from Tel Aviv.
2: Look up at the skies in Tel Aviv, and you can see U.S. military cargo planes and aerial refueling jets in the air every day since the ceasefire with Iran. Israeli Prime Minister Benjamin Netanyahu and President Trump on Sunday discussed a possible renewal of full-scale war with Iran, according to a person familiar with the matter not authorized to discuss that publicly. President Trump said in a social media post, "For Iran, the clock is ticking." Former Mossad official Sima Shain.
3: I think we are very close to a decision of the president.
2: Iran has been holding talks this weekend with Qatar, Turkey, and Pakistan, potentially looking for a diplomatic solution. Daniel Estrin, NPR News, Tel Aviv.
31: China and the U.S. have released statements on the agreements reached between Presidents Trump and Xi last week. The White House says China has agreed to make large purchases of U.S. agricultural goods. China is more cautious, saying the countries will promote two-way trade. The World Health Organization has declared an Ebola outbreak in the Democratic Republic of Congo and Uganda an international public health emergency. The outbreak was only announced on Friday, but there are more than 330 suspected cases and more than 80 deaths. NPR's Jonathan Lambert says the WHO acted quickly because of the size of the initial outbreak in the DRC.
4: One factor may be the kind of Ebola that's spreading. It's a rare strain called Bundibugyo, and standard field tests often miss it. Samples had to be sent to larger labs for analysis, and in a big country like DRC, that can take time. Historically, that kind of surveillance was also supported by U.S. foreign aid.
31: NPR's Jonathan Lambert reporting. The U.S. has significantly cut foreign aid. The National Weather Service is warning of potentially severe thunderstorms across the central United States today. The highest risk is expected around Kansas and southeast Nebraska. NPR's Tom Dreisbach reports that parts of southeastern Nebraska got a tornado yesterday.
5: The Weather Service says to expect severe thunderstorms, strong winds, as well as large hail and additional tornadoes across parts of the central U.S. They say people should prepare. Charge your phone to get wireless emergency alerts. Check the radio. And Nebraska-based National Weather Service meteorologist Chris Franks told people to identify the best shelter in case of a tornado.
7: Just remember, interior room on the lowest level of your house or a basement. Those are the great places to be. So stay away from that top floor. Stay away from exterior walls with windows.
5: Frank said sometimes the first cue to watch for is just the dark clouds in the sky. Tom Dreisbach, NPR News.
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14: I'm Tina Sawyer with WCMU News. Good morning. Businesses and environmental advocates are concerned about the long-term impact of erosion caused by historic flooding in northern Michigan. As the waters recede, soil is being deposited into the Sheboygan River watershed that may lead to ecological problems. Bob Murdoch co-owns the Howell Marine, a marina on Indian River, and he says erosion on the shorelines is one of the reasons they're still closed at the start of the boating season.
8: None of the dock and hoist installers can install anything because in many cases, a shoreline is eroded where they normally would attach the dock to, and the waters are still too high to install anything, and if they get a good storm, it'll wipe out all the docks due to the waves.
14: Public data shows Mullet Lake's surface is still about a foot and a half higher compared to this time last year. Friday, the Sheboygan County Sheriff's Office reopened the waterways to boat traffic. A Northern Michigan clerk has been sent a letter from the State Bureau of Elections that she is not allowed to take voters off the rolls or change their voting status. State officials say those duties are handled by local clerks, not county clerks. Antrim County Clerk Victoria Bishop has argued she was given a mandate by the voters to address what she says is widespread corruption in the voting system. Reporter Haley Harding with the nonprofit news organization Vote Beat says Bishop's claims are false.
6: You know, of just this like belief that our voter rolls are fundamentally full of fraud and errors, even though, you know, that doesn't usually hold out when actually examined very closely.
14: Harding says that Bishop's husband is soliciting support to raise money for a possible lawsuit against the Bureau of Elections and Secretary of State Jocelyn Benson. Bishop did not respond to requests for comment. And a state panel has handed Governor Gretchen Whitmer and the legislature the numbers they will use to put together the next budget. The panel is made up of representatives of the Whitmer administration and nonpartisan House and Senate fiscal agencies. They determine the state's revenue picture has improved slightly since earlier this year, but there is still a big budget gap. State Treasurer Rachel Eubanks says the state's economy and revenue appear to be stable, but there is a lot of uncertainty surrounding the forecast.
9: We can't ignore the broader environment, whether federal uncertainty, geopolitical tensions, healthcare prices, rising gas prices. Those continue to put pressure on budgets across the country, and Michigan is no exception to that.
14: Republicans say they will support cuts to balance the budget, but not new taxes or withdrawing money raiding the state's rainy day fund. The legal deadline to send a budget to the governor's desk is July 1st. There is a fog warning for the Mackinac Bridge this morning, but other than that, it's a smooth sailing for everybody else. Lower Michigan will be sunny to partly sunny, but there is a chance of showers and thunderstorms and breeziness throughout the day in that area. Highs in the upper 80s. The Upper Peninsula will be cloudy with showers and thunderstorms likely, high of 72 and 22 Celsius in Ontario. Chance of showers or thunderstorms tonight from evening through the overnight hours. Otherwise cloudy, lows in the mid-60s for Lower Michigan, mid-50s north of the Mackinac Bridge tonight, and 13 Celsius.
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11: It's Morning Edition from NPR News. I'm A. Martinez in Culver City, California.
0: And I'm Leila Fadil in Washington, D.C. Good morning. We're coming out of a weekend that was all about control. Control over who votes where, control over voting rights, and the president's bid to keep control of the Republican Party.
11: The latest casualty in President Trump's campaign to vanquish Republicans he sees as disloyal is a two-term senator from Louisiana. Senator Bill Cassidy lost his reelection bid Saturday in a three-way primary race. Cassidy was one of seven Republican senators who voted to convict Trump after the January 6th insurrection. The result is another sign of Trump's grip on the GOP.
0: NPR congressional reporter Sam Greenglass was on the campaign trail in Louisiana and joins us now. Good morning, Sam.
12: Hey, Leila.
0: So has the president reacted to Cassidy's loss?
12: Yeah, President Trump wrote that Cassidy's disloyalty is now part of legend. And, quote, it is nice to see his political career is over. And, Leila, it wasn't even close. Cassidy finished last in his primary. His Trump-backed challenger, Representative Julia Letlow, will advance to a June runoff against State Treasurer John Fleming. And when Cassidy conceded on Saturday night, he made this apparent dig at Trump.
13: You don't whine. You don't claim the election was stolen. You thank the voters for the privilege of representing the state or the country for as long as you've had that privilege. And that's what I'm doing right now.
0: Now, you spent time on the campaign trail with Cassidy and Letlow. You talked to voters. What did you hear?
12: Cassidy said this campaign should be about the future, not the past. But for many Republican voters, that vote to convict Trump felt like a betrayal. Cassidy tried to repair his relationship with Trump supporters while still maintaining that independent streak. But as former Louisiana Republican Lieutenant Governor Jay Darden told me, it might be impossible to do both things.
0: Any signals from Cassidy about how he's going to approach his final 8 months in office?
12: Well, Cassidy hinted he might not finish his term quietly.
13: Our country is not about one individual. It is about the welfare of all Americans, and it is about our Constitution.
12: Cassidy may look to fellow Senator Tom Tillis as an example. The retiring North Carolina Republican has become one of the most vocal GOP critics of Trump in Congress. But next year, both Cassidy and Tillis will exit, leaving few Republican senators willing to criticize Trump at a time when Congress has repeatedly relinquished authority to the president. After this year, at least 5 of the 7 Republican senators who voted to convict Trump will be gone, and Cassidy's defeat may further discourage Republican senators from breaking with Trump.
0: So we saw Trump's influence here in this race. Mm-hmm. How else has Trump used his influence this primary season?
12: You know, when I reported from Indiana last year, it was stunning to see a handful of Republican state senators defy Trump, voting against his campaign to redistrict ahead of the midterms. But this spring, almost all of them were defeated in primaries after Trump targeted them. Another test will be a House race on Tuesday in Kentucky, where Trump is backing a challenger against Congressman Thomas Massey, a Trump critic.
0: Now, there are primaries in a half a dozen states this week. What else are you watching?
12: I was a reporter in Georgia for 4 years, and there's a lot to watch in that Tuesday primary. There are a bunch of competitive races, including for governor and Senate. Trump has not endorsed in the Senate primary to take on Democratic Senator John Ossoff, and all three candidates are competing to align themselves most closely with the president.
0: NPR Sam Greenglass. Thank you, Sam.
12: You're welcome.
0: Participants who arrived in Alabama for a civil rights march said they wanted to defend the 1965 Voting Rights Act that has now been gutted. Joseph King with the Gulf States Newsroom reports from Montgomery.
15: And we are fired up and ready to go. So when I say fired up, you say ready to go. Fired up!
17: Montgomery is not only Alabama's capital, it was also the birthplace of the civil rights movement. In 80-degree weather on Saturday, people held signs and chanted during a national day of action called All Roads Lead to the South. Kayla Dobe is an organizer with the Georgia Youth Justice Coalition. She traveled to Alabama because she says there's an attack on majority black districts across the country.
18: We know that when elected officials try to attack our district maps and try to pick their voters instead of letting the people choose who represent us, that impacts the future that we will all inherit.
17: Saturday started with prayer at Tabernacle Baptist Church in Selma, a place where activists first met in 1963 to organize the civil rights movement. From there, people marched across the Edmund Pettus Bridge, another important symbol of the civil rights struggle. Then they packed up and headed towards Montgomery. Saturday's rally was organized by over 200 groups in response to the recent Louisiana versus Calais decision by the Supreme Court that allows legislators to redraw congressional maps without considering the race of its voters. Out of the 7 Alabama districts, 5 are represented by white men. The other 2 have black congresspeople. Dobie, who is 28, says part of her mission is to encourage young people to join the fight for voter protection.
18: If our votes didn't matter, they wouldn't be coming for them. So that's why we're here today, and that's why we're fighting back in Georgia as well.
17: In Montgomery, New York Representative Alexandria Ocasio-Cortez says the next generation of leaders are needed.
19: You shouldn't wait for instruction, but you should just go out there and organize. You are leaders in your own right.
17: Alabama will have a special election in August. States including South Carolina, Mississippi, and Georgia recently joined a list of other states considering redrawing their voting maps. For NPR News, I'm Joseph King.
11: Another state that's experienced a redistricting fight is California. Kevin Kiley represents California's 3rd congressional district. He switched his party affiliation from Republican to independent after his district was redrawn in Democrats' favor. He's now running for California's 6th district. Joins us now. Congressman, so you authored a bill that would ban states from redrawing congressional maps more than once every 10 years. Why do you think that's important?
20: Well, I've introduced this last year when this whole redistricting war broke out. I was against these mid-decade gerrymanders in Texas and California. In every state where it's happened, you know, redistricting or gerrymandering is bad enough in and of itself. But when we're doing it more than once a decade or maybe even every cycle is where this is headed, it's just going to polarize our politics even more.
11: Do you think the toothpaste could be out of the tube on this where it can't be put back?
20: Well, some of it is, but the thing is, now you're going to see this new round of escalation where we're talking about potentially a dozen, 2 dozen more states for the rest of this year and then for the 2028 cycle that are now talking about gerrymandering their maps. And so it might be too late for California, for example, but we can stop this very damaging redistricting war from going any further.
11: Why is it so damaging?
20: Well, it's damaging for a number of reasons. You know, gerrymandering essentially elevates partisanship above everything else in our politics, and it erodes further trust in politics. It causes the ground to be constantly shifting beneath voters' feet as they have this carousel of representatives that they can vote for as the district lines constantly change. It empowers politicians to choose their voters as opposed to voters choosing their politicians. And perhaps most perniciously, it's going to lead to even more extremes in representation and less of the sort of common sense middle ground that represents the vast majority of Americans.
1: So many people tell me that they have trouble keeping up with congressional races to go out and vote. I'm wondering if that is also a concern, that people will just be so completely left behind that be like, why even vote?
20: Oh, totally. I mean, when your district is constantly shifting beneath your feet, maybe you voted for one person who you like, who thinks represents your community well, and then all of a sudden your community is put into a totally different district. Or from the representative's perspective, a community that you've gotten to know through being reelected there several times, you know their issues, all of a sudden it's combined elsewhere for no other reason than for one party or the other trying to squeeze out a couple additional seats for partisan advantage.
1: Now, you introduced a discharge petition last week, which would force a vote of your bill in the House. Has anyone else signed on?
20: Well, I just introduced it. So we've had a number of people come out and said that they're going to sign. We've had people on the Republican side and the Democrat side who have come out and said they're going to sign. Really, we only need either the Speaker or the Minority Leader. Either one will do to support the idea. If one of them will support it, we'd get the requisite number of signatures. Or in the case of the Speaker, if you brought the bill to the floor, we'd have a vote. The Minority Leader, Akeem Jeffries, actually recently suggested that he supports a national prohibition on mid-decade redistricting. So that's when I decided to open up the discharge petition. That if that's his policy, if that's what he supports, then he can rally his members and we'll get this thing to the floor for a vote. We can end this thing.
1: So have you heard from Hakeem Jeffries on this? Have you personally heard?
20: I have not heard from him personally yet, no.
1: So, I mean, considering that people can say they support something and then when it comes down to voting,
20: no,
1: not...
20: that never happens in politics.
1: Right. So I'm wondering, I mean, how hopeful are you that this will actually happen for you?
20: I think that there are enough people on both sides in the House right now that are just so fed up with the whole thing that it's just a matter of the dam breaking. And I think that if we can get some momentum on this, if the Minority Leader will support it, or frankly, even short of that, if we can get enough members who will come together on both sides, then I think we can get cooler heads to prevail, because the alternative is there's just no end in sight for this.
1: You mentioned that you're hoping the Minority Leader, Hakeem Jeffries, will get behind it. What are the chances, in your view, that Mike Johnson, the Speaker of the House, might get behind it?
20: Well, I fought the Speaker on this for many months last year when this whole thing was getting underway, and I called upon him to bring it to the floor many times, both publicly and in personal conversations, and he didn't do so. That's his view. So now I've gone the route of the discharge petition, and given that Hakeem Jeffries has said he supports this idea, you know, I think this is our most viable path at this time.
1: Now, President Trump began this nationwide redistricting fight when he asked Texas to redraw its maps in favor of Republicans. As an independent, you still caucus with Republicans in the House. So what kinds of conversations are you having with your Republican colleagues about this?
20: Well, they're all, I've yet to find someone who doesn't support the idea, you know, at least in principle. I've had people who are thanking me for what I'm doing here. And even, you know, folks, let's say in Texas, the Republicans there, who in theory their caucus stood to benefit, they hated the idea too, because even if their seat wasn't being threatened in some partisan sense, their district had to change to accommodate, you know, the other changes where they were seeking advantage, and they didn't like their districts being upended. So I can tell you, this is maybe the one thing that unites Democrats and Republicans in Congress these days, is everyone hates the redistricting war.
1: Do you think switching from Republican to an independent might get you an advantage to maybe keep you in Congress?
20: I think it reflects the way I've always approached my job. I've always said I'm going to be an independent voice for my district. I had an opportunity to run in a safe seat in the newly gerrymandered map, but I thought we needed to chart a different course. And, you know, there's only been one independent elected to the House in the last 70 years, so it's not exactly, you know, the strategy you'd necessarily choose if your only goal was to get reelected. But I think that I have a strong path to reelection, and I think that it will be a small step towards changing the hyper-partisan nature of politics in this country.
1: That's independent Congressman Kevin Kiley of California. Congressman, thanks.
20: You bet. Thanks for having me.
1: This is NPR News.
14: 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On a Monday, May 18th, I'm Tina Sawyer. Happy to have you with me. On this day, back in 1929, the very first Tulip Festival was held in Holland, Michigan. So, looks like some bright sunny skies right now. Maybe some rain to water those flowers in a little bit, but yeah, we'll get to that forecast in just a few. A look ahead, as peace talks stall, Ukraine launches one of the biggest drone strikes against Russia since the beginning of Russia's full-scale invasion in an attempt to weaken Russia's war machine. We have more on that in 15 minutes. 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
3: As the Supreme Court's decision to weaken the Voting Rights Act takes effect, some are calling for reform. But what shape could that reform take? We return to that question and more next time on 1A.
14: And 1A is from 11 until 1 today, right here on WCMU. Lower Michigan will be sunny to partly sunny. There is a chance of some showers and thunderstorms and breezy throughout the day as well today. Highs in the upper 80s, so short pants and sleeves. Eventually. The UP will be cloudy today, though, so you'll keep your long sleeves on. Showers and thunderstorms also possible today there. Highs of 72, 22 Celsius in Ontario. Chance of showers and thunderstorms continuing through the evening and overnight hours, otherwise cloudy. Lows in the mid-60s for Lower Michigan, mid-50s north of the Mackinac Bridge and 13 Celsius. And as peace talks stall, Ukraine launches one of the biggest drone strikes against Russia. That's coming up. It's 7:21.
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22: I'm E. Martinez.
23: And I'm Steve Inskeep. People at the White House will soon witness another first. Workers will build a temporary outdoor arena on the lawn. And on President Trump's birthday, June 14th, he plans to host cage matches for the Ultimate Fighting Championship. It's run by Trump's friend, Dana White. What does that event mean for you and for the UFC?
24: Well, if you look at our humble beginnings and where we came from, meaning that when we bought the company in January of 2001, we weren't even allowed on pay-per-view. Venues didn't want us, and many other negative things. Stigma that was attached to the sport. And
23: John McCain called it human cockfighting once upon a time. Yeah.
24: Perfect. There you go.
23: Yeah.
24: Yeah, that's where we were then, and now we're on the south lawn of the White House.
23: Dana White has built the UFC into a multi-billion dollar business and a cultural force. He talked with us in a video interview for the NPR program Newsmakers. We met at a sports arena in Newark, New Jersey during preliminaries for a UFC event.
25: Please welcome the UFC lightweight champion, El Matador, Ilia Topuria.
23: People lined up around the block just to see the fighters at a press conference. Afterward, I sat with White overlooking the octagon, where the fighters meet to throw punches, wrestle, and kick. White is a one-time boxer who hung up his gloves early.
24: I realized that I wasn't the guy. You wouldn't have seen me fighting in a title fight.
23: You weren't going to be Rocky.
24: 100%. Yeah.
23: So he became a manager and then met investors who backed his acquisition of the UFC. The fights do have rules. Many acts are off limits, such as gouging an opponent's eye. But White is frank about the risks, including long-term brain injuries.
24: It's an inevitable side effect of this business. You know, when you get punched in the head, it's not good for you. And everybody going into this knows it's not.
23: In the early 2000s, the UFC couldn't find a venue until Donald Trump welcomed it at one of his Atlantic City casinos. Today, the UFC has grown so much that its streaming deal with Paramount Plus is worth more than $1 billion per year. Has the UFC, after all these years, become an expression of your personality? It is you and you are it.
24: Me?
23: Yeah, you.
24: I would say that the live event and the television side I have honed and sort of dialed in over the last 25 years. But this sport has its own personality. And basically, whoever you are and where you're from, that's what I'm selling.
23: You're talking about a fighter. Who are you as a person?
24: Exactly.
23: It's a story.
24: Who are you and where do you come from? That's what I sell every Saturday night.
23: The fighters, white ascending to the White House, come from many backgrounds and speak several languages. At the top of the card is Ilia Topuria, the defending lightweight champion whose family were refugees from Georgia. His challenger used to work in a copper mine. Is that representative of the UFC, people who maybe in some way are on the bottom in society and they're using sports to fight their way up?
24: 100%. Like most, you know, most sports, people that are this tough come from some tough backgrounds.
23: Immigrants, people who don't speak English as their first language,
24: right.
23: On and on.
24: Well, one of the things that I, you know, believed about the UFC in the early days was no matter what country you come from, what color you are, what language you speak, we're all human beings. Fighting's in our DNA. We get it and we like it.
23: Some people are going to be listening to this and think there may be a bit of a contradiction because we've been talking about how your fighters are often immigrants, even a refugee in the case of your champion fighter who's going to be at the White House. These are people, not universally, but in large measure, the president wants out of the country.
24: And that's not necessarily true either. What the president wants is what everybody has talked about, including the Democrats back in the day. You have to get documented the right way.
23: Mm-hmm.
24: I don't think the president has ever said he doesn't want people from other countries coming.
23: He has said...
24: If you do it the wrong way, yes.
23: In his first term, he did talk about legal immigration and being in favor of legal immigrants. But in the second term, they've actually canceled a lot of people's legal status. They've taken refugees and said it's time to go. I was actually wondering, as I was watching your fighters at this press conference here, some of them, I wondered if they've come to you and said, I got a problem with my aunt. I got a problem with my brother. Can you help me?
24: There's one, a kid that retired from here, who hit me up last week, and he had a problem with his wife.
23: Mm-hmm.
24: But he said, you know, it was 110% our fault and how this ended up happening.
23: Mm-hmm.
24: But can you help?
23: And?
24: I don't think I can help, no.
23: White did not ask his friend in the White House for help in that case, although he says Trump did once help a fighter's wife who was arrested in Russia.
24: That's the President Trump that I know, a man who truly cares about people.
23: In 2024, Dana White spoke at the Republican convention. Analysts thought he helped Trump appeal to the young men who are the core audience for the UFC. He spoke again at a victory celebration in November, but then he said he was done with politics.
24: I don't like it. I think it's dirty, especially after seeing what happened to him, you know, going into that second election. The things the media said about him, and I'm in the fight business my whole life, and I just think politics is the nastiest business there is.
23: But does the White House event bring you right back into politics? It's on Trump's birthday.
24: It landed on Trump's birthday. It's the 250th birthday of America.
23: It's coming up. Yeah, I got true. It's Flag
24: it's not
23: Day.
24: Coming up.
23: It's Flag
24: Day. That's what we're celebrating.
23: Okay, gotcha. Yeah. Gotcha.
24: We're celebrating America's 250th birthday on the lawn of the White House, and, you know, there possibly couldn't be a greater honor than that, especially for me as an American. And I think that everybody thought that I was going to build a card, America versus the world, where we did the exact opposite. America is a country of immigrants that all came from somewhere else, and they're all going to be represented. I tried hard to have a Chinese fighter on the card, too, but didn't work out.
23: I want to underline that for people who don't follow this. Like, the old-time WWF was, you know, there's the Iron Sheik, and people could hate the foreigner,
24: right.
23: And you're saying you didn't want to do that.
24: Well, it wasn't about that. That wasn't my thought process. But it was, you know, everybody thought that there was going to be, it's the 4th of July, it's the 250th birthday of America, an American versus, you know, a foreigner where hopefully all Americans win and America feels, you know. No, we did the exact opposite. We are a global sport.
23: Dana, it's been a pleasure. Thank you so much.
24: Likewise,
23: really enjoyed
24: sir.
23: This.
24: Thanks for coming out.
23: Dana White spoke on video for the NPR series Newsmakers. In the full conversation, we talk about head injuries and when he has to tell fighters it's time to give it up. You can see it on the NPR app and on YouTube. This is NPR News.
14: 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I'm Tina Sawyer. Good morning.
2: New England is full of historic homes, barns, and churches that are at risk of falling apart. But there's a growing shortage of people who know how to repair them.
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2: I'm Elsa Chang. How a New Hampshire program is teaching high schoolers building restoration skills on the next All Things Considered from NPR News.
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5: Live from NPR News in Washington, I'm Louise Schiavone. China will increase imports of U.S. beef and poultry, among other agriculture products. This is in addition to commitments to buy U.S. soybeans. The post-summit announcement from the White House is good news for farmers after President Trump's tariff offensive last year led China to pull back on these imports from the U.S. The U.S. and Nigerian militaries have carried out fresh airstrikes on ISIS targets in northeast Nigeria. This follows a joint weekend operation by both countries that killed the global second-in-command of ISIS. NPR's Jewel Bright has the latest.
6: Nigeria's military says more than 20 ISIS fighters were killed in a fresh round of airstrikes in the village of Melete in northeast Nigeria. It is the same location where U.S. and Nigerian forces conducted an operation that killed ISIS global second-in-command, Abu Bilal al-Minuki. U.S. Africa Command says no U.S. or Nigerian personnel were harmed in the strikes, and a complete assessment of the operation is underway. Military cooperation between the U.S. and Nigeria have stepped up in recent months, following claims by the Trump administration of targeted killings against Christians in Nigeria. In March, more than 200 U.S. soldiers were deployed to Nigeria for what the Pentagon described as a training and intelligence gathering mission, but troops now appear to be undertaking combat missions. Jewel Bright, NPR News, Lagos.
5: This is NPR.
14: I'm Tina Sawyer with WCMU News. The State House has advanced a bill to allow school districts extra snow days this year because of widespread floods in northern Michigan. Now, the bill would also apply to Oakland County schools because of a water main break that forced schools to close. Spencer Byrd is superintendent of Sheboygan Area Schools. He urged legislators to pass a bill.
7: I've been in education for 35 years, the past 5 years in northern Michigan, and I can tell you that firsthand, the last two winters have not been comparable to previous winters.
14: The bill still must pass the state Senate and be signed by the governor to take effect. Most school districts in the bill would be allowed an additional 4 snow days. A coalition of public transportation organizations are asking Governor Gretchen Whitmer and the legislature to increase funding for public buses. Transit leaders say owning a car is becoming more expensive, and Michiganders are using public transit as a more affordable option. WCMU's Kristen Kappas has more.
8: The coalition is asking the state for $330 million in funding for public bus services. Whitmer in the state Senate wrote in $315 million for local buses in their latest budget proposal. The House proposed $25 million less. Amy Bidwell is with Stars, a bus service company in Saginaw. She says if they don't get enough funding from the state, Stars will have to start cutting down on routes.
9: Last year alone, we took over 47,000 people to work. So the economy really depends on Stars being able to perform successfully, and we depend on local bus operating.
8: At a press conference, officials said the state already has the money to fulfill their request and claim there is bipartisan support to make it happen. I'm Kristen Kappas, WCMU News.
14: The Sheboygan County Sheriff's Office says waterways in the county are back open for boating traffic. In a statement released Friday, they said boaters should reduce speed and be aware of debris. They also said boaters should avoid creating large wakes due to concerns over erosion. Sunny to partly sunny for lower Michigan. Today there is a chance of showers and thunderstorms and breezy throughout the day. Highs in the upper 80s. The upper peninsula also going to be cloudy with some showers and thunderstorms. Highs of 72, 22 Celsius in Ontario. The chance of showers and thunderstorms continues through the evening and overnight hours. Otherwise cloudy. Lows in the mid-60s for lower Michigan. 50s north of the Mackinac Bridge and 13 Celsius at 7:34.
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0: It's Morning Edition from NPR News. I'm Leila Fadel in Washington, D.C.
11: And I'm Amy Martinez in Culver City, California. Russian officials say an attack against an oil refinery outside Moscow is one of Ukraine's biggest long-range strikes so far. Joining us now from Kyiv to discuss is NPR's Joanna Kakissis. Joanna, so what kind of damage did this cause?
10: Well, at least four people were killed and at least a dozen wounded across Russia, including Moscow, according to local Russian officials. Now, Russia's Ministry of Defense said it had intercepted or destroyed more than 550 Ukrainian drones in more than a dozen regions. But some of the drones got through. Moscow's mayor said drones hit a checkpoint near the Moscow oil refinery, and they also hit residential buildings in Moscow suburbs.
11: Okay, now how did Ukraine explain the attacks?
10: Well, Ukrainian President Volodymyr Zelensky said they were, quote, entirely justified. In his nightly video address, he said Russians started this war and now they are feeling it at home.
12: It's a чіткий сигнал, що не варто.
10: He's saying this is a clear signal that one should not pick a fight with Ukraine or wage an unjust war of

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1: 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Happy to be that for you because of your support. Couldn't do it without you, and we thank you every single day. I'm Tina Sawyer, happy to be here on your May 18th. Today is, I mentioned earlier, it's No Dirty Dishes Day, but it's also I Love Reese's Day. Reese's Pieces or Reese's Cups, it doesn't matter. I guess it's the brand, chocolate and peanut butter. You got my chocolate and my peanut butter. It's also an e-card day, send an e-card day, and it's all, let's see, Visit Your Relatives Day. So take them the card, and well, send them the card and give them a Reese's and make sure to do their dishes. Anyway, taking a look ahead. A humpback whale nicknamed Timmy, whose plight fascinated Germans, died after being towed back to the open sea in a rescue operation. We have those details coming up in about 15 minutes. 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
2: On the next Fresh Air, growing up underground, the son of two American revolutionaries. Bernardine Dorn and Bill Ayers were leaders of the Weather Underground, the radical group that planted bombs and collaborated with the Black Panthers to protest the war in Vietnam and racism. Their son, Zaid Ayers Dorn, has a new memoir. Join us.
1: 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And that fresh air is continuing this morning. Speaking of our weather, lower Michigan, sunny to partly sunny, although a chance of showers and thunderstorms and breezy throughout the day in upper 80s. And the UP will be cloudy with showers and thunderstorms. High of 72, 22 Celsius in Ontario. Right now, 54 in Mount Pleasant, 66 in the Tri-Cities, 61 in Traverse City at 744.
3: Good morning, May Martinez. The St. Louis Cardinals got a boost of energy Friday when a group of college kids took off their shirts to help rally the team against the Kansas City Royals. By the time the Cardinals won in the 11th, it was a bare-chested craze because people sitting near them also joined in. The Cardinals manager loved it so much so he bought them tickets to return for more shirt-free energy, and they won the next game. The streak ended on Sunday. No word if everyone has their shirts back on. It's Morning Edition.
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1: This is Morning Edition on WCMU. Along with A. Martinez and Layla Fadel, I'm Tina Sawyer. Good morning. The Michigan State University Board of Trustees adopted a new code of ethics Sunday night that will change how members conduct board business going forward. Clara Linkenhall reports on the changes.
5: The major issue at the start of the specially called meeting was a controversial new ethics code for Michigan State University trustees. Some questioned its legality, while others argued its necessity. The board voted 5-3 to approve the changes. Under the new code, trustees are barred from disclosing non-public information to unauthorized parties. Trustees who violate the code could face public censure, removal from board roles, and restrictions on representing the university at events, among other penalties. Trustee Mike Balow voted no.
6: This resolution as drafted forbids us from speaking out if it's considered negative.
5: Board Chair Brianna Scott supported the changes. She says some trustees have attacked the administration and spread misinformation.
7: It's been more than op-eds. It has been podcasts, op-eds, inappropriate email.
5: Trustee Rima Vassar voted no. She says she will take the document to Attorney General Messel. I'm Clara Linkenhall.
1: Environmental groups and the state of Michigan are fighting the Department of Energy's energy emergency order to keep an aging coal plant open. Now, the group's attorneys told a U.S. Court of Appeals panel Friday there was no emergency. Consumers Energy had planned to retire its last coal-burning plant last year when it was told to keep it running. Michael Lenoff is with Earth Justice.
8: The administration is abusing federal authority to overrule decisions to retire polluting, failing coal plants. letting coal companies pollute the air we breathe and the water that we drink, and then charge us the bill.
1: Attorneys for the DOE argued it's up to the Secretary of Energy to decide if there is an energy emergency. The court's decision could affect other orders the DOE made to keep coal plants running in other states. And we note that Consumers Energy is a sponsor of WCMU. We report on them as we do with any other organization. And you can find those stories and others at WCMU.org. Now we head to the stars with Billy Henry on your Monday.
0: Stardate May 18th. There's a beautiful conjunction between the moon and the planet Venus early this evening. Venus is the evening star, the brightest object in the night sky after the moon. The moon is a thin crescent. The sun illuminates only a sliver of the lunar hemisphere that faces Earth. We can't see it, but the moon is moving farther from us, by about an inch and a half per year. It's been moving away since it was born, when Earth was young. In fact, that shift was one of the clues that led to the leading theory of how the moon was born. In the chaotic conditions of the early solar system, Earth was walloped by a planet about the size of Mars. That blasted debris into orbit around Earth. Much of that material quickly coalesced to form one or more moons. Today's moon is the only survivor. The collision caused Earth to spin much faster, so a day was much shorter than it is now. Gravitational interactions between Earth and moon have slowed us down, but they've also caused the moon to slide farther away. The process isn't smooth. The moon speeds up and slows down, and it won't stay smooth in the future. Given enough time, the Earth-Moon system would reach a point when the same hemisphere of Earth would always face the Moon, and the Moon would stop moving away. But that time may never come. It could be so far in the future that the Sun will have expired, perhaps destroying Earth and its slip-sliding Moon. Today's program was made possible by Mercer Caverns, in Calaveras County, in California's historic gold country. More information at mercercaverns.net. I'm Billy Henry.
1: Connecting Michigan to the world, this is WCMU, your home for NPR News. And Billy Henry with Stardate. I'm Tina Sawyer. Good morning. Welcome, welcome. Louisiana Senator Bill Cassidy is the latest casualty in President Trump's campaign to vanquish Republicans he sees as disloyal. What does it mean for primaries this week? We'll tell you. 15 minutes. Stay with us.
9: The Trump administration is transforming the U.S. Forest Service.
10: The Forest Service has been looking at reorganization since 2007. There's been a lot of efforts to study this, a lot of efforts to consider reorganization, but we're actually doing it.
9: Critics say the Forest Service is being gutted, with research and regional offices closing, and fear that more public land will be opened up to private companies. That's on the next On Point.
1: 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Little sunshine to partly sunny skies for lower Michigan today, although showers and thunderstorms could pop up throughout the day, and it's going to get breezy. Highs in the upper 80s. We need that breeze to cool off. The Upper Peninsula going to be cloudy with showers and thunderstorms likely as well. Highs of around 72, 22 Celsius in Ontario. Chance of showers and thunderstorms also continuing through the evening and the overnight hours, otherwise cloudy. Lows in the mid-60s for lower Michigan, mid-50s north of the Mackinac Bridge, and 13 Celsius for our Canadian friends. It's now 7:51.
3: It's Morning Edition from NPR News. I'm E. Martinez.
11: And I'm Leila Faldin. The fate of an injured and wayward humpback whale captivated people around the world since March. The whale got stranded along Germany's Baltic coast. There was a dramatic rescue effort to tow him back to the Atlantic Ocean. But as NPR's Rob Schmitz reports, the story ended this weekend when its body was found off a Danish island.
12: The young adult male humpback, its mouth injured from a fishing net, had first beached himself off the German coast of the Baltic Sea in late March, leading to a local rescue effort by scientists. But in the following weeks, the animal beached himself again, and again as he swam further east into the Baltic. And he developed a skin disease brought on by the low salinity of the Baltic, a body of water where humpbacks are rarely seen. Each rescue attempt garnered more and more media attention, where his survival became a cause célèbre, and he was nicknamed Timmy.
13: Of course, we are also very emotional about the whale.
12: At the time, Burkhard Baschek of the German Oceanographic Museum was leading the rescue efforts and told NPR Timmy should be left in peace to die.
13: And we know that's also expected, and also like the right thing in that moment to rescue the whale. We've done everything to do so. But the question is, to which extent?
12: But social media influencers criticize the scientists' every move, leading to threats of violence against scientists who said the whale was likely about to die. Others thought killing the whale might be more humane. At the time, Till Backhaus, the environment minister of the German state of Mecklenburg-Pomerania, ruled that out.
14: Die Harpune ist das Vergiften, den Sprengladen in das Maul zu geben und das zu sprengen.
12: We could harpoon it, we could poison it, we could put explosives into its mouth and detonate them, but all of these measures are unacceptable to me, he said. Backhaus did approve a plan by two German business moguls who donated nearly $2 million to coax Timmy into a water-filled barge in late April. The 26,000-pound Timmy swam into the barge, and he was towed to the North Sea near Denmark. The rescue effort was popular in Germany, but it also caught the critical eye of political analysts, with one drawing a comparison between Timmy's plight and that of the German government. According to the miracle belief surrounding the whale, wrote commentator Niels Minkmar, this will end with him waving at the cameras as fit as Flipper. So too does the government want to steer Germany back to a golden age, he wrote. Europe's largest economy lies waiting on the sandbank. We, Minkmar wrote, are Timmy. Over the weekend, 2 weeks after Timmy was released into the North Sea, residents of the Danish island of Anholt saw the carcass of a humpback had washed up in the shallows. Divers found a tracking device on its back and confirmed the dead whale was Timmy. He was found hundreds of miles southeast of where humans had released him, and he was moving back towards the Baltic Sea. Rob Schmitz, NPR News, Berlin.
3: Once a year, NPR and the NPR Network come together to highlight climate solutions, ways to reduce emissions that heat the planet, and ways to be more resilient. Joining us now is NPR's climate solutions correspondent, Julia Simon. Julia, this year we're focusing on local climate solutions. So why this theme?
15: Well, for the past 16 months, the Trump administration has been putting up roadblocks for climate action, rolling back tax credits for electric vehicles, solar panels. Instead, the administration is focused on drilling for more fossil fuels. But while the federal government has been blocking climate action, some U.S. cities and states and even neighborhoods have been going in the opposite direction. They've been reducing emissions, and they're taking steps to adapt to a warming world. So that's why we're focusing on local climate solutions.
16: Okay, so what are some of the stories we can expect this week?
15: So burning fossil fuels like oil, gas, and coal, that's the single biggest driver of climate change. This week, you're going to hear several stories about renewable energy, creative ways to find money to build it. Member station KUER has a story about communities across Utah joining up to build renewable energy together. Cincinnati Public Radio will bring us a story about how Cincinnati is transforming this old landfill into a solar project. Colorado Public Radio, they have a story about new ways to heat and cool buildings.
16: All right, not lots to look forward there. So can these projects, though, move the needle on reducing emissions?
15: When you add them up, yes. Obviously, scientists are calling for coordinated climate actions from federal governments. But a lot of policies for energy, transportation, building codes, they're implemented on the local level. So that's why what states and cities do really matters. Here's Nate Holtman. He directs the Center for Global Sustainability at the University of Maryland.
17: Even though as we have this kind of national story that seems very monolithic with the president doing a lot of things around climate and energy, there's all this kind of driving force for action that's happening at this subnational level, and it's not small in terms of scale.
15: Holtman says his team's research shows these local actions do, in fact, drive down emissions in the U.S. when you add them up.
16: Julia, so you mentioned Utah, and I understand later today, and all things considered, we'll have a story for Montana Public Radio. These are stories about renewable energy for more conservative Republican states. So what's going on there?
15: Well, one, there are people in conservative areas that care about climate change, too. But A, there's something else that's going on here, and that's affordability. Large-scale solar and wind combined with batteries are more cost-competitive than energy from coal and gas plants. Kate Johnson is with C40, a coalition of climate-minded cities, and she says for many local governments in blue and red states, climate solutions just make financial sense.
18: At the local level, some of the partisan divides that you see at the national level tend to fall away. And I think that's because at the end of the day, mayors are committed to delivering good public services to their cities. And that's not really a partisan issue.
15: So lowering electric bills, saving money on gas, you'll hear a lot of affordability arguments this week.
16: That's NPR's Julia Simon. Julia, thanks.
15: Thank you, A.
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3: 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I'm E. Martinez.
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20: 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NPR News is up next. You are 4 minutes away from your state and local headlines as well. 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
3: Good morning. The World Health Organization says Ebola in Central Africa is a health emergency. The strain of this outbreak is rare, and field tests often miss it. How have U.S. cuts to foreign aid slowed the response? It's Morning Edition from NPR News. Thousands went to a prayer rally on the National Mall to, quote, rededicate America to God. I'm A. Martinez.
19: And I'm Layla Faldin. It was partially funded by the federal government. Almost everyone who spoke at the event was Christian. Also, jury deliberations begin today in a case over the direction of one of the biggest artificial intelligence companies, OpenAI, and how therapists are using AI tools to listen to their patients. It's Monday, May 18th. On this day in 1998, the federal government filed an antitrust case against Microsoft. They eventually settled. The news is next.
9: Live from NPR News in Washington, I'm Corva Coleman. The White House says China has agreed to purchase at least $17 billion of American agricultural goods. That follows President Trump's visit to Beijing last week. The Chinese side has given far fewer details. NPR's Jennifer Pak reports from Shanghai.
25: China says it reached a preliminary agreement with the U.S. on agricultural trade and aircrafts, though it did not specify a purchase amount. The Chinese Commerce Ministry says both sides agreed on tariffs imposed on each other's exports, which reached sky-high levels last year before a truce was called. Same time, China says the U.S. guaranteed it could buy what it sorely needs, aircraft engines and related parts. China's statement also did not mention rare earth minerals to the U.S. It says economic and trade teams from the U.S. and China are still finalizing the details. Jennifer Pak, NPR News, Shanghai.
9: The U.S. and Israel are preparing for a possible renewal of military action against Iran. President Trump spoke yesterday with Israeli Prime Minister Benjamin Netanyahu, and Trump issued a warning online to Iran, writing, quote, "the clock is ticking." He's demanding that Iran come to a peace agreement. The United Nations is warning conditions in Cuba are getting worse. NPR's Ada Peralta reports a blockade by the U.S. is now disrupting health care.
2: A U.N. delegation visited Cuba for 3 days. They found that a de facto oil blockade by the U.S. means that some hospitals have faced power outages for as long as 20 hours. The U.N. found hospitals have had to delay more than 100,000 surgeries, and they are struggling to provide basic services. Saying Cuba poses a national security threat, the U.S. has tightened sanctions on Cuba. The Cuban government says money is so tight it is often having to decide whether to buy food or medicine. The two countries are involved in negotiations. President Trump has said he wants fundamental changes in Cuba, but the Cuban government has said neither their form of government nor their leadership is on the table. Ada Peralta, NPR News, Mexico City.
9: Republican Senator Bill Cassidy placed last in a three-way primary election in Louisiana over the weekend. Cassidy has criticized President Trump. He was one of seven Republican senators who voted to convict Trump after he was impeached over the January 6th insurrection. Trump was ultimately not convicted by the Senate. Trump cheered Cassidy's loss. Several states are holding primaries tomorrow. Republican candidates have sought the president's support. NPR's Sam Greenglass says that includes in tomorrow's primary election in Georgia.
4: There are a bunch of competitive races, including for governor and Senate. Trump has not endorsed in the Senate primary to take on Democratic Senator John Ossoff, and all three candidates are competing to align themselves most closely with the president.
9: NPR's Sam Greenglass reporting. 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
20: I'm Tina Sawyer with WCMU News. Good morning. Widespread flooding in northern Michigan has eroded shorelines across the Sheboygan River watershed, and experts say that may lead to long-term problems. Rising water levels have deposited soil in Mullet Lake and its many tributaries. John Gannon is vice president of the Mullet Lake Area Preservation Society, a nonprofit working to protect the lake. He says nutrients from the soil increase algae growth, and that could choke out plants and harm fish and other aquatic species.
5: So if we're going to have these kinds of disruptions more frequently, I think it's adversely affect the kind of ecosystem that we see today.
20: While water levels at Mullet Lake are declining, public data shows the lake's surface is still about a foot and a half above its level from this time last year. State and federal officials are currently surveying flood damage across the region to assess the need for federal aid. The Michigan Bureau of Elections alleges a northern Michigan county clerk has overstepped her authority by informing residents they will be removed from the voter rolls. The Bureau also claims Antrim County Clerk Victoria Bishop changed the status of voters. Haley Harding is a Michigan-based reporter for the nonprofit news organization VoteBeat. She says there are clear rules in place for who handles election rules at the local level.
6: Neither of these things are within her power as a county clerk. Local clerks are able to do this, but county clerks generally are not.
20: Bishop has said she was given a mandate by the voters to clean up the voter rolls to eliminate corruption and fraud. She's also threatening legal action against the Bureau of Elections and Secretary of State Jocelyn Benson. Victoria Bishop did not respond to requests for comment. Governor Gretchen Whitmer and the state legislature will have a little more money rather than initially expected to put together the next state budget. But there is still a $1 billion gap to be dealt with to adopt a balanced budget this summer. Rick Pluta reports.
7: A panel that includes the state treasurer and House and Senate fiscal experts approved the official revenue numbers at its second meeting of the year. The improved numbers are still not enough to plug a $1 billion budget hole, says Michigan Budget Director Jen Flood.
8: We know there's some tough decisions ahead, but we've done hard things in the past and we can do them again this year.
7: While these revenue numbers and the economic projections behind them are not a surprise, they come with significant uncertainty surrounding the direction of the economy. That includes how long it takes to resolve the military conflict with Iran. I'm Rick Pluta.
20: We'll expect sunny to partly sunny skies this morning for lower Michigan, and then a chance of showers and thunderstorms as we get closer to the afternoon. Breezy, with highs in the low 80s. The UP will be cloudy with some showers and thunderstorms as well. Highs of 72, 22 Celsius in Ontario. Chance of showers or thunderstorms from
0: this evening through the overnight hours tonight. Otherwise cloudy, lows in the mid-60s for lower Michigan, mid-50s north of the bridge and 13 Celsius. For Tuesday, cloudy, showers likely, possibly thunderstorms midday. Lower Michigan highs in the low 80s, low 70s in the UP tomorrow, and 21 Celsius.
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3: It's Morning Edition from NPR News. I'm A. Martinez in Culver City, California.
11: And I'm Leila Fadil in Washington, D.C. Ebola in Central Africa is a global health emergency. The World Health Organization made the declaration over the weekend.
3: The outbreak has killed more than 80 people. At least 336 have gotten sick. It started in the Democratic Republic of Congo and spread to Uganda. Other countries nearby are on alert.
11: Here with the latest is NPR's global health correspondent, Jonathan Lambert. Hi, Jonathan.
10: Hi, Leila.
11: So why is this outbreak worrying the WHO?
10: Well, for one, Ebola is a really serious disease.
11: Yeah.
10: The virus kills about half the people it infects and can spread through contact with bodily fluids. Now, the DRC has lots of experience with Ebola. Just last year, there was an outbreak that killed 45 people over the course of a few months. This one is worrying because the death toll is already much higher than that, and it was only announced on Friday. That's part of why an emergency was declared the next day. I track outbreaks like these pretty closely, and when I saw the announcement, I had this moment of panic that I'd somehow missed earlier reports. The numbers just seemed too big for a new outbreak.
11: Hmm.
10: Now we've learned that the first suspected cases likely popped up in late April.
11: So it took more than 3 weeks to recognize Ebola was spreading. Why did it take so long?
10: One factor may be the kind of Ebola that's spreading. It's a rare strain called Bundibugyo, and standard field tests often miss it. Samples had to be sent to larger labs for analysis, and in a big country like DRC, that can take time. Historically, that kind of surveillance was supported by U.S. foreign aid. I asked Bahuma Tatanji, an infectious disease physician at Emory, whether last year's massive aid cuts might have delayed the response, and here's what she had to say.
12: Certainly, having less foreign aid and less funding limits what countries are able to do in terms of their response capacity.
10: On a CDC press call yesterday, I asked this question. Satish Pillai, the Ebola response manager, didn't answer it directly. But he did say that CDC was only notified of the first case just last Thursday, and that difficult conditions in the area likely delayed the response.
11: Why is it so hard to trace the disease?
10: It's in a pretty remote area. It's rural northeast DRC. It borders Uganda and South Sudan, and there's a lot of ongoing conflict there. It's also an active mining area, so there are a lot of transient workers coming and going. That could spread the virus to urban centers, and that seems to already be happening. At least two cases, including one death, have already been reported in Uganda's capital, Kampala. If the virus continues to spread in more urban connected areas like that, it could really take off.
11: Are health officials concerned that this could become a pandemic?
10: Right now, there's not really a pandemic risk. Ebola is a lot harder to transmit than an airborne disease like COVID. Plus, previous Ebola outbreaks haven't sparked pandemics. But this is still a very serious threat to the region. Part of that is the fact that the outbreak got so big so fast. And because this is a rare strain of Ebola, there aren't approved vaccines or treatments for it. And that could make containing the disease a lot harder.
11: So what are health officials doing to respond?
10: Right now, international health agencies are scrambling to send staff and supplies, and the U.S. CDC is sending more staff, too. They'll all be focused on identifying cases, caring for patients, and isolating their contacts to limit the spread of the disease. But it's still really early days, and the outbreak right now is likely much bigger than officials know.
11: That's NPR's Jonathan Lambert. Thank you for your reporting, Jonathan.
10: Thank you.
3: For more on this outbreak, we've called Dr. Craig Spencer. He helped fight a different strain of Ebola during the West Africa epidemic in 2014, which is when he got the disease. He's now Associate Professor of Public Health at Brown University and an emergency medicine physician with the Brown Pandemic Center. So, Dr. Spencer, what concerns you the most about this new Ebola cases?
13: What concerns me the most is we learned too much too quickly for this to be anything but really bad. You heard that the number of cases that were reported right when this was first declared was remarkably high. This already makes it, on day one, one of the largest Ebola outbreaks ever recorded. We also heard really quickly that there were cases in Uganda, so hundreds of kilometers away, which when I hear that, I worry about all the transport that patients took in between the outbreak zone, where they got to in the capital of Uganda, health clinics, healthcare providers, and others that may have been exposed. And also there are cases in many places around the region, quite far from each other, which shows that there's been a lot of spread, probably going on for a lot longer than we know.
14: So is it fair to say that you're concerned about things in areas that maybe we don't know are dealing with this?
13: I think there's a lot we still don't know. Look, this was declared just a few days ago, and the day after we had the WHO declare a public health emergency of international concern. That is incredibly fast. For all the reasons that were already outlined, the delays in us picking this up, this is a different strain. This is an incredibly difficult place to work. I've worked in Eastern Congo. Mm-hmm. There's a lot of conflict. The health infrastructure is not particularly strong. There's a lot of mistrust of outsiders. And this is unfortunately the perfect environment for something like Ebola to spread without being picked up promptly. And that's exactly what happened here.
14: I mentioned how you have had it. What was that like?
13: Well, it was the worst 19 days of my life, I can tell you that much. Mm. Ebola is not a kind disease. It is a disease of compassion in that it primarily infects people who take care of others, so close family members or healthcare workers. I was infected at some point while caring for patients in West Africa, but I was lucky to be treated in the United States where I received incredible care. I was lucky to survive, which the overwhelming majority of patients unfortunately don't. And I had to contrast my own experience of receiving incredible care with the care that we were able to provide in Guinea, Liberia, and Sierra Leone just over a decade ago that wasn't the quality of care that any of us wishes that we could have provided. And that makes me particularly concerned for the outbreak here in Congo, where the health infrastructure is unfortunately very weak.
14: What did that change for you, though, doctor, having it as opposed to how you felt or thought about Ebola before having it?
13: What changed for me was I was incredibly grateful to receive such amazing care, but I recognize that we should be able to provide the same type of care to all the Ebola patients anywhere around the world. And I'm remarkably concerned right now. This would have been a tough outbreak to manage in the best case scenario, but we are dealing with arguably the worst case scenario. We have humanitarian crisis and conflict and instability and a big outbreak that has multiple chains of transmission that we have truly no idea yet on how big it is, how bad it is, and exactly where it's at. This is going to make this really, really, really hard to trace down and to get under control. And I'm afraid that we have many tough weeks and likely months ahead.
14: Are there enough doctors and nurses to fight this if it continues to spread?
13: Training and being capable and feeling competent taking care of Ebola patients requires a lot, not just the actual training itself, but it's physically and mentally demanding. It's really, really hard to see a lot of your patients despite everything that you can do, the supportive care we can give. So hard to see so many patients die. That was really tough for me. That was really tough for a lot of my colleagues a decade ago. And even if we had the right numbers, I'm worried we don't have enough personal protective equipment. We don't have enough high quality places where we can provide the type of ICU and really intense care that we need to save lives. As of right now, there's not enough of all of that.
14: Yeah, and with the U.S. Agency for International Development, USAID, being shut down by the Trump administration, and also the CDC's work abroad and withdrawing World Health Organization funds, I mean, how does that affect this work on the outbreak?
13: Those all have dramatic impacts. Look, we lost a lot of CDC staff, and a lot of our CDC staff are now in Nebraska helping with hantavirus. We lost USAID that was responsible for helping be our eyes and ears and detecting outbreaks like this. And we withdrew from the WHO, which is already pretty thin in terms of dealing with hantavirus and other outbreaks. Those cuts over the last year have definitely had an impact. And unfortunately, we're seeing the fallout from that right now.
14: Dr. Craig Spencer of the Brown Pandemic Center. Doctor, thank you.
13: Thank you.
11: The U.S. and Israel are preparing for the possible restart of active warfare against Iran. NPR's Daniel Estrin reports from Tel Aviv.
15: All you have to do is look up to the skies in Tel Aviv to see the readiness. Big gray U.S. military planes flying so close you can read the letters on the bottom. USAF, U.S. Air Force.
16: Avi Scharf has been tracking their flight path throughout the ceasefire. He's a national security editor for the Israeli paper Haaretz.
17: Photos and videos circulating out of Tel Aviv International Airport show about 40 to 50 U.S. Air Force aerial tankers deployed currently at the airport, which is quite an uptick from what we had in the past several weeks of the ceasefire.
16: He says these are aerial refueling jets flying in from U.S. bases in the Mideast on training missions. Israeli Prime Minister Benjamin Netanyahu spoke with President Trump Sunday about the possibility of renewing the war with Iran. That's according to a person familiar with the matter who spoke to NPR without authorization to speak publicly. President Trump wrote on social media Sunday, "For Iran, the clock is ticking and they better get moving fast or there won't be anything left of them. Time is of the essence."
18: I think we are very close to a decision of the president.
16: Sima Shine is a former senior official with the Israeli Mossad intelligence agency and an analyst on Iran. She thinks Trump is preparing the ground for a renewed military attack, but at the same time, Iran appears to be trying to find a diplomatic way out. This weekend, Iran held talks with Qatar, Turkey, and Pakistan.
18: I think the only option for a renewed diplomatic channel is if Iran brings something that doesn't have to answer all the demands of the U.S., but has to answer one or two of the main demands on Hormuz or the nuclear issue.
16: Iran's nuclear enrichment continues to be a main sticking point. The recent U.S.-Israeli war with Iran did not destroy most of its nuclear or missile assets. They survived in underground bunkers, according to a new assessment by former head of Israeli military intelligence Tamir Heiman. Former Israeli ambassador to the U.S. Mike Herzog told Israeli Army Radio, "The purpose of any military action now, whether limited or broad, would be to pressure Iran to give up its nuclear enrichment." Daniel Estrin, NPR News, Tel Aviv.
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20: You are listening to Morning Edition, WCMU, connecting Central and Northern Michigan to news, culture, and stories that matter. They really do. I'm Tina Sawyer on your Monday morning, May 18th, today. If it's your birthday, happy birthday. You share it with my sister from another mister with the same first name, Tina Fey. She is 56 today. George Strait is 74. Jack Johnson is 51. And from Devo, Mark Mothersbaugh is 76. A Northern Michigan County clerk is under fire for taking actions outside of her job description.
6: She believes that when she was elected, she was given a mandate by the voters to clean up the voting rolls.
20: The friction between the Antrim County clerk and state election officials, that's coming up in about 20 minutes or so, right here on Morning Edition. 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
20: And taking a look at your forecast for today, looking partly sunny to sunny skies, so they're peeking out there somewhere. Maybe a chance of showers or thunderstorms and breezy throughout the day for lower Michigan, but highs in the low 80s there. The UP going to be cloudy and some showers and thunderstorms as well. High of 72 and 22 Celsius in Ontario. It's now 8:21.
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2: 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I'm Leila Fadel.
4: And I'm A. Martinez. The White House helped organize a prayer gathering on the National Mall Sunday. Many speakers blended American history and Christian theology. Jack Jenkins of Religion News Service tells us more.
9: As Christian praise music blasted from towering speakers near the Washington Monument on Sunday, thousands of people filed onto the National Mall, many with their hands already raised in prayer. The participants, many wearing red, white, and blue clothing adorned with Christian symbols, were there to participate in what organizers called the Rededicate 250 event. It was an all-day affair featuring Trump administration officials, faith leaders, and musical acts. The idea was to celebrate the 250th anniversary of the U.S., while also, as participants put it, rededicating America as one nation under God. Many speakers argued that the U.S. has been influenced by Christianity throughout its history. Here's House Speaker Mike Johnson, a Southern Baptist.
23: And we remember that your mighty hand has been upon our nation since the very beginning.
9: Defense Secretary Pete Hegseth, who worships at a church run by a self-described Christian nationalist, appeared by video and referenced a story of George Washington praying at Valley Forge, a story many historians say is a fabrication.
24: And on this day of Rededicate 250, let us follow George Washington's example. Let us pray as he did.
9: President Trump, who has enjoyed robust support from conservative Christians, was also expected to address the crowd via video, but sent along a clip of himself reading from the Bible instead, which was recorded for a separate event. The crowd, many of whom wore MAGA hats, cheered all the same. Cassidy Haynes of Pennsylvania was one of many who traveled in from out of state.
25: Today means a lot just to be here to celebrate our nation, the birth of our nation, to come back into covenant with God our Father. I'm blessed to be here.
9: Organizers have been criticized for centering not just Christianity, but a particular kind of Christianity. While some Catholics addressed the crowd, leaders from major mainline and historic Black Protestant denominations did not appear. For NPR News, I'm Jack Jenkins in Washington.
4: That story comes from a collaboration between NPR and Religion News Service.
2: For more on Sunday's prayer rally on the National Mall, we are joined by Robert Jones. He's the president and founder of the Nonpartisan Public Religion Research Institute, which studies religion, culture, and politics. Good morning, Robert. Thanks for being on the program.
26: Hi, good morning.
2: So you were one of the thousands of people there. What was your impression, your sort of big takeaway, talking to this crowd and being there?
26: Yeah, I was indeed. As a scholar of religion, I was really struck by being down. It was down on the National Mall, and, you know, kind of take you to the scene. When you walk into the National Mall, you have the U.S. Capitol at your back, and they had set the stage up with the Washington Monument right in the background. And the stage itself, I think, communicates a lot about what this event was intended to do. Mm. It was a stage with big fluted columns, maybe 40, 50 feet tall. And in between those were projections of stained glass windows with a cross projected right in the center of the stained glass window, and then video screens on either side that would feature the speaker. And when I walked in, it took a little while to get through the security checkpoints. When I walked in, though, it was Jonathan Rumi, who is the actor who plays Jesus on The Chosen, on the video screens with this stained glass window and cross, these columns on the side that represent kind of government buildings that look a lot like the Supreme Court columns, and then the Washington Monument in the background. So I think the most striking thing about it was how intentional this merger of Christian worship, Christian church, and state was right there on the Mall.
2: So the symbolism of that, I mean, when you've been researching the issue of religion and politics for years, how would you describe this administration's approach to the separation of church and state?
26: Well, it's been, I think, a very straightforward approach to undermine, that wall of separation. I talked to several people in the crowd who were there specifically to celebrate that. And you'll hear these words like rededicate. This was called Rededicate 250. Mm-hmm. Words I heard a lot were revival, reclaim, all these kind of re-words. And it is this sense that We are reclaiming this country. And if you ask the question, well, who for and for what? It really is a very narrow slice of America's rich religious landscape. It's really reclaiming it for essentially a white evangelical Protestant Christianity. That was clearly the vibe there. It was also a very homogeneous crowd. I would estimate the crowd was probably 95% white, very clearly evangelical, older, probably mostly in their 50s and 60s. There were some families there, but more of an older crowd. That really is the demographic of the Make America Great Again Trump's base. And I think that's who the event was there to celebrate.
11: So as you point out, and as our reporter pointed out, a very narrow slice of even Christianity within this country. One rabbi was listed on the program and addressed the crowd, but no other religions represented. Did you detect active animosity toward other beliefs?
26: You know, not exactly, but in the run-up to not there on the event, because it was such a homogeneous crowd, I think it felt like everybody felt like kind of a family reunion there, because this group, it should be said, too, that white evangelical Protestants, even though they're very prominent in the Trump administration, in his Religious Liberty Commission, for example, 12 of the 13 people on his Religious Liberty Commission are Christian and mostly evangelical there. White evangelical Protestants only make up 13% of the population today. They only make up 20% even of Christians. So the striking absence of non-evangelical or mainline Protestants, the complete absence of anyone from a historically black denomination or church, not to mention Muslims or Hindus or Buddhists. The animosity was up front, though. Paula White Cain basically said to an event organizing, going into it at an organizing event, promoting it, said, "We will not be praying to those other gods." There won't be that kind of thing happening at this event.
11: Robert Jones is the president and founder of the Nonpartisan Public Religion Research Institute. Thank you for your time and your insights.
26: Yeah, thank you.
11: This is NPR News.
20: 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I'm Tina Sawyer. Good morning.
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1: Live from NPR News in Washington, I'm Louise Schiavone. The cruise ship that sparked a global alarm after a deadly outbreak of the hantavirus ended its voyage today, sailing into the Dutch port of Rotterdam. NPR's Rob Schmitz reports.
5: Dutch authorities have made quarantine arrangements for the ship's skeleton crew of 27 people that have remained on board throughout the ordeal. The Dutch-flagged luxury ship had been carrying 150 passengers and crew from 23 countries when it reported three deaths from hantavirus earlier this month. The ship's operator, Oceanwide Expedition, said everyone still on board is asymptomatic and being closely monitored. Some will stay in quarantine facilities at the port, while others will self-isolate at home. The body of a German woman who died during the voyage is also on board, and the ship will undergo cleaning and disinfection. Rob Schmitz, NPR News, Berlin.
1: A rough work morning for commuters relying on the trains that connect New York's Long Island communities to Queens and Manhattan as the Long Island Railroad is closed in a contract standoff between the Metropolitan Transportation Authority and five unions representing about half the railroad's workforce. Negotiations were jump-started late yesterday and slated to continue today. The bodies of four Italian divers deep inside an underwater cave in the Maldives has been located. According to Italy's foreign ministry, the body of another Italian diver was found earlier outside the cave. This is NPR.
20: I'm Tina Sawyer with WCMU News. Northern Michigan school districts could be allowed an additional 4 snow days this year because of widespread spring flooding. The State House passed legislation allowing for extra snow days last week. The bill would still have to be approved in the Senate and signed by the governor. Representative Curtis Vanderwall supported the legislation, but says more frequent storms will be a problem in the future as well.
3: I think we need to look at a long-term fix, or we're going to continue to slip, and every year there's going to be a reason.
20: The legislation also allows for additional snow days for Oakland County schools because of the water main break earlier this month. A U.S. Court of Appeals panel heard arguments Friday in a case involving Consumers Energy's last remaining coal-burning plant. Tracy Samilton has the details.
7: Last year, just a week before Consumers Energy planned to retire its aging Campbell Power plant forever, the Department of Energy ordered it to remain open, citing an electricity shortage. Attorney Michael Lenoff is with Earth Justice. He says the shortage claim was false and a pretext.
8: This administration came in with a fixation to funnel Americans' money to the coal industry.
7: Attorneys for the DOE argue that the Secretary of Energy has the authority to declare energy emergencies based on his own assessment. The judge's decision could affect the fate of coal plants in other states the DOE has ordered to stay open. I'm Tracy Samilton.
20: And the Sheboygan County Sheriff's Office says waterways in the county are back open for boating traffic. In a statement released Friday, they said boaters should reduce speed and be aware of debris. They also said boaters should avoid creating large wakes due to concerns over erosion. Sunny to partly sunny for the lower half of our state, with a chance of showers and thunderstorms kicking up later today. Breezy as well, highs in the low 80s. The UP will be cloudy with showers and thunderstorms as well possible, high of 72 and 22 Celsius. Chance of showers and thunderstorms continuing through the evening and overnight hours. Otherwise cloudy, lows in the mid-60s for lower Michigan, mid-50s north of the Mackinac Bridge and 13 Celsius. Tuesday, clouds with showers likely, possibly thunderstorms midday. Lower Michigan will be in the low 80s, low 70s in the UP and 21 Celsius. And we'll look ahead to Wednesday. Why not? We got sunshine, but it's going to be cooler. Highs in the low 50s to 60 for the lower peninsula, low 40s across the straits, and 6 Celsius in Canada on Wednesday. It's 8:34.
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4: It's Morning Edition from NPR News. I'm A. Martinez in Culver City, California.
19: And I'm Leila Faudel in Washington, D.C. A jury in California begins deliberations today in a case that has pitted two of the biggest names in Silicon Valley against each other.
4: Elon Musk sued OpenAI CEO Sam Altman over the direction he took the company. They founded it together as a nonprofit, but Musk left after a power struggle.
19: NPR tech correspondent John Ruich has been following this and joins me now. Good morning, John.
10: Good morning.
19: So the jury starts deliberating today. What will they be considering exactly?
10: Yeah, the key question in this case is, was Elon Musk duped into donating money, clout, and contacts to OpenAI in its early days? That's what Musk claims. He argues that Sam Altman and others breached OpenAI's founding mission as a charitable trust and unjustly enriched themselves by creating a for-profit division that essentially swallowed the original nonprofit. Now, Musk was there at the start 11 years ago, along with Altman and others. They were worried about AI being controlled by one person or one company. So they launched OpenAI as a nonprofit to create advanced AI for the benefit of humanity. But within a couple of years, they all realized that AI was extremely expensive to develop and that they were going to need a for-profit arm to raise money and to attract top talent. And that's pretty much where Musk's and Altman's stories diverge.
19: So what is the disagreement?
10: Well, Musk's side basically argues that Altman and another founder, Greg Brockman, sidelined the nonprofit entity, jettisoned its founding mission, and have basically made the for-profit arm the main thing at OpenAI. Of course, Altman and OpenAI disagree.
19: What do they say?
10: Well, they point out

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1: Well, so some of this is overblown, but yes, I mean, there are hard lines in terms of how one manages resources that are fundamentally different, and yet they coexist.
2: Yeah.
1: And I think that's the key.
2: Okay, Professor Char Miller and Vicky Christensen, hang on for just a moment. When we come back, I want to talk a little bit more about some of the criticisms that the Forest Service has faced over the past many years. We have to talk about fire and wildfire, and again, what the future of the Forest Service might be with these big changes that are definitely coming its way. We'll be back. This is On Point.
0: 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Good morning. I'm Jaden Gibson. 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
3: Jake Gallen was a rising star in the world of crypto. Then, after what seemed like a routine YouTube interview, his digital world unraveled. He was hacked, and the people responsible didn't need phishing links or fake job offers. They needed something much simpler, a Zoom invite. Our Cyber Monday series continues with a cybercrime case study, next time on 1A.
0: And that's coming your way in just about 20 minutes right here on WCMU. Hope you can stay with us. For Lower Michigan today, sunny to partly sunny skies with a chance of showers and thunderstorms and highs in the upper 80s. The UP will be cloudy with showers and thunderstorms today with a high of 72 degrees, 22 Celsius in Ontario. Tonight, showers and thunderstorms could continue this evening through the overnight hours, otherwise cloudy skies. Lows in the mid-60s for Lower Michigan, mid-50s north of the Mackinac Bridge, 13 Celsius in Ontario. 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
2: You're back with On Point. I'm Meghna Chakrabarty. And just a quick note, since it is Monday, Mondays are good. And here's why. Because that's the day that you have access to the Jackpod, which is in the On Point podcast feed. That's where On Point news analyst Jack Beatty does his magical thing, connecting history, literature, and politics. And this week, Jack is looking into the idea of raising taxes on the wealthiest Americans and how that idea is actually gaining popularity and how it could be a signal of the dawn of, as he calls it, a new political order. So head over to the On Point podcast feed to catch the Jackpod every week. And while you're there, definitely hit subscribe so you never miss another episode of the Jackpod or of On Point in general. Now back to our conversation today about the future of the United States Forest Service. This is the agency that manages 193 million acres of United States public forests and lands. And the Trump administration is trying to change the agency in two ways. One, through a massive reorganization, which we've been talking about, and two, through major cuts to funding to the Forest Service. And we're talking about the impact that that will have not only on the Forest Service, but on its mission regarding America's public lands. I'm joined today by Vicky Christensen. She was the head of the Forest Service between 2018 and 2021. Char Miller joins us as well. He's a professor of environmental analysis and history at Pomona College and has written a number of books about America's public lands. For both of you, and Vicky, I'll just turn to you to start with this. I did want to ask you about some of the criticisms that the Forest Service has been subject to over the years. And specifically from conservationists, for example. I know many who have said, look, the problem with the Forest Service is that it has too many masters to serve. And by virtue of being within the United States Department of Agriculture,

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5: Back to our conversation in a moment, but first we'd love your help with an upcoming show about one particular energy source in the U.S. President Trump has been a champion of the coal industry, from signing executive orders aimed at boosting mining to using emergency powers to keep plants from closing. And last week, the EPA moved to roll back limits on toxic wastewater from coal plants. It's all part of a push to lean more on coal and other fossil fuels rather than renewable energy. Trump's moves to revive the coal industry are increasing environmental and health costs. Reporting this month from the New York Times finds that mercury emissions from coal plants increased 9% from the year prior after a years-long downward trend, and rates of black lung are on the rise among workers. We'd love to hear from you on these issues. If you live in a community where the coal industry is present, how have you been affected? Call us at 855-236-1A1A. What are your thoughts on the administration's push for coal? Again, the number is 855-236-1212, or leave a message with our app, 1A Fox Pop, and we'll share what you know on Wednesday. Now back to today's installment of our Cyber Monday series. Joining us now to talk about fighting back against new crypto hacking strategies is Isaac Patka. He's the Certification Initiative Lead at the Security Alliance. That's a nonprofit offering incident response, threat intelligence, and security coordination for the crypto industry. He's also the founder of the cybersecurity firm Shield 3. Isaac, welcome to 1A.
6: Thank you. Thanks for having me.
5: And we're hearing from you about your experiences with social engineering schemes. Beth emails, received an email from someone I know, but it really wasn't from them, inviting me to an event, and it asked for my Google password in order to open the Evite. And Greg emails, several years ago, I was getting a home equity loan and received an email saying, your loan is approved. Expected the message. I opened it and then clicked on the link to open the document for signing. I then noticed the logo for the bank was incorrect. I grabbed the network cable and yanked, tearing it out of the desktop. Being part of the IT department, I was a bit embarrassed as I quickly called to report the issue. Well, we still want to hear from you. Do you own cryptocurrency or some other digital asset? How do you keep yourself and your property safe? And if you don't own crypto, what concerns do you have about social engineering hacks in general? Email us at 1A@WAMU.org. Now, Isaac, you are the Certifications Initiative Lead, as we said, at the Security Alliance, or SEAL. SEAL's website

0: says the program is, quote, built around the actual threats facing crypto organizations. Tell us a little bit about your role and the threats you're helping crypto organizations defend against.
1: Sure. So the Security Alliance, as you said, is a nonprofit that exists to help coordinate a lot of different security vendors, security researchers, and all of the different organizations like crypto exchanges, wallets, more and more banking and TradFi. We act as a layer that just helps a lot of these organizations talk to each other. We track whatever the latest threats are. I was listening along with the story that was just playing, and you know, I myself received an email this morning that was a fake link to sign. It was actually received to the Security Alliance domain, one of our group emails. So they're even trying to go after us every single day. And so it's nobody's fault if you're targeted. Everybody is a target in this industry, whether it's crypto or traditional finance. And so what we try to do is we're typically in all of what we call the war rooms, coordinating the incident response. Whenever a large incident goes down or when an individual is even targeted, they can reach out to our hotline. And what we do with that information is we then help share that out to all the different folks involved throughout the ecosystem to help prevent, minimize the losses and help ideally the victim recover their funds.
0: How and why was the Alliance founded?
1: So the Alliance was founded back in 2022 by Sam Seazy's son, who was at the time a independent security researcher working on just defending the crypto space. And so you'll find that throughout the crypto space, there's a lot of people online that, you know, might be just a random anime picture as a profile account on the internet. Sometimes they're a super trustworthy, well-meaning person. Sometimes they're the person trying to scam you. But there's a lot of anonymity in the space. And so there's a lot of trust that has had to develop with regards to who are the people that we can work with to help coordinate. And a few years ago, that really wasn't the case. There was a lot of individual researchers, there was individual firms, but a hack would happen and it would be kind of a mess figuring out what we can do to clean up from it and how to prevent it in the future. So Sam had a very public profile at the time, had a network of folks that he trusted, and basically pulled a bunch of people in a chat group and said, "Hey guys, how can we solve this?" And so we started with a few initiatives. One was this 911 emergency hotline that anybody could call, staffed by volunteers, to say, "Hey, there's an incident, we need help." And from there, it grew out to other initiatives like intelligence sharing, coordination with law enforcement, doing simulations of incidents before they happen to help people prepare. So it was really just a community grassroots effort that turned into an official, now 4-year-old nonprofit that's achieved a good reputation in the space.
0: How often do you see these scams sort of limited to the crypto space? And how often do you see them start to bleed over into traditional financial spaces?
1: So very often. So in the years that we've been running this hotline, we've handled over, I think, 3,000 incidents. And so that people are messaging our hotline every day. The exact way that it's happening is oftentimes is the social engineering that we hear a lot about. Even whether it's an individual at a company that maybe is the person sending out the invoices or signing the checks, or it's somebody that has a personal crypto holdings, or it's a very large crypto protocol that's holding maybe hundreds of millions of dollars. Often the initial attack vector that's coming in is the same, where they're pretending to be someone they're not. They sometimes meet you at a conference and build a relationship over years. So we're seeing that it happens all the time, unfortunately.
0: Well, here's a voicemail we got from one of our listeners, Jonah, about hacks involving a digital property other than cryptocurrency.
2: Counter-Strike is a video game, but it employs a sort of financial system inside of it that can be exchanged, whose items can be exchanged for real-world currency. And because it's not actually a financial institution, hackers have more of an ability to get off with your money when they steal it. So there are a lot of different opportunities and ways that they'll scam you. One of them is by building your trust by just playing the game with you a lot. And I myself have never been scammed, but I know a lot of people have.
0: So people may need a little bit of background here. Counter-Strike is a multiplayer first-person shooter video game where you can use in-game items to change the way your character looks or your digital firearm. So those items are called skins. You can trade them with other players. Sometimes they're even sold for big money. So hundreds of thousands of dollars, we're talking big. So Isaac, in the grand scheme of potential cybersecurity threats, how common is social engineering compared to maybe a more brute force approach to hacking?
1: I think it's the vast majority of cases are social engineering. Cases where somebody's just trying to, you know, guess your password or maybe get your password from the dark web or something, that still happens.
0: Okay, I think we're having a little bit of trouble with Isaac's line there. Isaac, are you back with us?
1: Yes.
0: Okay, go ahead. You said we were talking about the brute force approach to hacking as compared to the more socially engineered approach.
1: Yes, I'd say the vast majority of the time it is the social engineering. The brute force cases that we see sometimes are like there can be a data dump of passwords or identities on the dark web that end up getting integrated, that people end up using to steal information or hack into your account. But the vast majority of the time, you know, 90% plus, even with the larger like ecosystem-wide hacks nowadays, are starting with social engineering, where they're impersonating somebody or they're pretending to be an investor or a grant giver that's interested in your organization. That's particularly terrible because anybody in the space or anybody in any industry that's just has somebody call up and say, hey, I'm really interested in your work. You have to be skeptical. Like even when I got the email request saying, hey, would you like to come and do this interview? My first instinct is, okay, is this, thankfully, I think that 95-99% sure that this interview is actually happening right now, but I can't be 100% sure, right? Like maybe at some point I get a screen share request or something, and then this all goes downhill. So nobody should feel like embarrassed if it happens to them. Like it's just unfortunately what's happening all the time.
0: We got this email from Kathleen who says, to get a refund for a payment I'd made to tech support, I Googled Epson printer customer service and called the number that came up on top. Big mistake. They did gain access to my computer, but all I lost was the $40 payment and lots of time. Now, you mentioned the Security Alliance's 24-hour crypto threat response hotline, or SIL 911. When someone calls in to that number, who do they work with? What kind of support can they expect?
1: So we have about, I'd say, like 20 volunteers in different time zones around the world that are staffing this line. Oftentimes, the folks that are doing that are volunteering their time to support, but they also do this as a full-time job. They might work for a company that does tracing and recovery of funds. They might have a relationship with a crypto exchange where they can say, hey, these funds were sent here. Can we call up this exchange and tell them, hey, we really urgently need these funds to be frozen and sent back to our victims? So usually when they call in, they'll get connected to somebody who's online and available. The majority of times, unfortunately, the funds are gone, right? Mm-hmm. But there are cases more and more often as we kind of increase our ability to coordinate with law enforcement, coordinate with financial institutions, we're able to have more cases where we can do a successful freeze or recovery of these funds. So usually it's like they call in, we verify it's a that what happened, how it happened, stop the bleeding, make sure that if there's malware on the system that that they turn their system off, and then in the future see what, or immediately after that try to see what we can do to find where those funds have gone and where we can recover them.
0: We're talking to Isaac Patka. He's an expert on crypto hacks with Security Alliance, or SEAL. I'm Jen White. You're listening to 1A. We got this question from Barbara. She says, cybersecurity seems to be the greatest criminal threat today. As a taxpayer, I want to know why the Justice Department is failing us. Do we need more cybersecurity laws or a less distracted law enforcement team? Now, Isaac, you mentioned you do work with law enforcement, but is there something in the law enforcement space that needs to be happening right now to better address these more complicated, sophisticated schemes?
1: I think there does. So I'll start just with an anecdote of a hack of a request that we received a few months ago. Somebody that I've known for years sends me a message and they say, hey, we just lost $500,000. Like they were an investment fund. We just lost $500,000. We have no idea how this happened. How can we, like, we think we know how it happened, but what can we do now? And we wanted to immediately start coordinating with, like, okay, how can we possibly freeze these funds? They're still sitting there. They haven't moved yet. So first we had to say, we have to, call up the an FBI agent. Like, some of them we have contact information, so we can just send them a message and say, hey, like, this is something that just happened. What can we do? Unfortunately, like, what happens is, first, we have to figure out, is there a victim involved here that's based in the U.S.? What jurisdiction do they live in? What's like the local FBI office that they calls? Is the person that's going to pick up that phone very like familiar enough with crypto that they can immediately go out and do an investigation, get a case open, get a court order to try to freeze these funds? These things can happen in a matter of like hours to days, but they need to happen faster. I think the best case scenario is like a few days later, we can have a court order to try to freeze these funds. But the majority of the time, it's just coordinating and intelligence sharing, or we share like, hey, we are very highly confident that these are stolen funds and they should be frozen. But their policy might be, okay, now we have to do our own investigation. And so I think that there can be a lot better just, you know, public-private partnerships between different agencies, whether it's local law enforcement or federal intelligence agencies or financial crimes investigators, plus all of us that are trying to do this on in, you know, the private industry, to figure out how we can, like, you know, build trust and share this information to have response times fall drastically.
0: Well, it's interesting in hearing you describe the work SEAL does. It sounds like you're filling a law enforcement gap. Like you're doing that initial investigation. You're locating where the funds are. And I know you're helping lawmakers write some legislation. What are you working on, and what do you hope this legislation will do?
1: So one thing that we're just hoping that these initiatives will do is like cut down on the coordination friction and the communication friction. If there is if we have central information about, you know, this address that's storing this amount of cryptocurrency is like definitely just stolen and needs to be flagged, we want there to be some conduit that we can share that. And there are analogies in the traditional financial space. There are information sharing agreements between agencies, between countries, to share this financial data. The problem is in the crypto space is like the hacks are so immediate and so irreversible in most cases. We just need them to be even faster. So my focus number one would just be on like some hub for information sharing and coordination between agencies, between public and private institutions. If we just did that, I think that would be a pretty large leap forward.
0: When you look at who's coordinating these more sophisticated hacks, it doesn't sound like the work of one person. Mm-hmm. Who and what are you tracking?
1: For the actual attribution of the hacks, it's a variety of things. It can be nation states. There are like countries out there that have full-time staffed employees that are engineers, that their entire job all day, every day is to do these types of hacks.
0: Such as?
1: To try to infiltrate companies, such as North Korea. But oftentimes like attribution is difficult because North Korea does a successful hack and then other countries or other criminal groups will copy it. But there are a lot of indications often of like, you know, of attributing who did what. On the other side, on the social engineering side, unfortunately, it's even more of like a terrible, like sad story, because a lot of the people that are doing this social engineering are victims themselves. They're people that are being that are like trafficked into these scam compounds, that their job all day, every day. I mean, their job, right? They're forced to do this all day, every day, is to like try to social engineer people. So it's a variety of, you know, nation state groups. It can be criminal gangs that are like trafficking people into doing these scams. It can also, like in some weirder cases, be groups of bored teenagers that are just hanging out on like a Discord server trying, like saying, hey, isn't this fun? We can make some money this way, that maybe don't fully understand how, you know, bad those actions are. But I think that's longer tail. The largest hacks, usually nation state, and then the more like one by one individual people are often these like scam centers.
0: So really briefly, your advice for someone who thinks they've been the victim of a hack, maybe even before they call the SEAL 911 line?
1: Before they, just be paranoid. And also just always feel free to reach out for help. Like, don't ever feel like, hey, I'm so embarrassed that this happened to me. Like, people were constantly under attack in this industry, or even in the traditional financial industry. Like, I worry about, you know, my parents and their retirement accounts and stuff like that. Like, we just have to just raise the level of awareness around the stuff that this is always happening. Be paranoid. Anybody that reaches out to you with something that sounds too good to be true probably is, which is unfortunate, because I like to also believe in the, you know, goodwill of people reaching out. But yeah, paranoia.
0: That's Isaac Patka. He's the Certification Initiative Lead for the Security Alliance. Isaac, thank you for this very real conversation. We appreciate it. Today's producer was Chris Castano, with help from Click Here's Megan Dietrich. This program comes to you from WAMU, part of American University in Washington, distributed by NPR. I'm Jen White. Thanks for listening, and we'll talk more soon. This is 1A.
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0: The Supreme Court made major decisions on voting just days ahead of primary elections. How else is the court subverting norms? From WAMU and NPR in Washington, this is 1A. Hi, I'm Jen White.
11: And I'm Todd Zwillick. Today on our weekly series, If You Can Keep It, part two of our look at reforming the Supreme Court.
0: The court's decision to further weaken the Voting Rights Act of 1965 lets Alabama use a map the court originally deemed racially discriminatory, and just in time for the state's primary election tomorrow.
11: For some people, it's a step too far in the wrong direction, like Illinois Democratic Congressman Sean Casten.
12: Make absolutely no mistake, the agenda of this Supreme Court and the agenda of the Klan are far too similar.
0: That's coming up after this news.
13: Live from NPR News, I'm Lakshmi Singh. President Trump has dropped his multi-billion dollar lawsuit against the Internal Revenue Service, according to court filings today. The development comes after a judge in Florida raised questions about whether the case was properly filed. In a statement, the department said the $1.7 billion fund will allow the DOJ to settle and pay cases. ABC News first reported the fund would be used to assist people who believe they were wrongfully investigated and prosecuted under the Biden administration. The department said the legal precedent of the fund came from the Obama-era Keepsiegel case, which created a $760 million fund to redress various decades-old claims of racism against the federal government. The White House says China has agreed to purchase at least $17 billion of American agricultural goods. That follows President Trump's visit to Beijing last week. The Chinese side has given far fewer details. We have more from NPR's Jennifer Pak.
14: China says it reached a preliminary agreement with the U.S. on agricultural trade and aircrafts, though it did not specify a purchase amount. The Chinese Commerce Ministry says both sides agreed on tariffs imposed on each other's exports, which reached sky-high levels last year before a truce was called. Same time, China says the U.S. guaranteed it could buy what it sorely needs, aircraft engines and related parts. China's statement also did not mention rare earth minerals to the U.S. It says economic and trade teams from the U.S. and China are still finalizing the details. Jennifer Pak, NPR News, Shanghai.
13: Republican Senator Bill Cassidy of Louisiana is the latest casualty in President Trump's campaign to target Republicans he sees as disloyal. Cassidy's Trump-backed opponent, Congresswoman Julia Letlow, advances to a runoff against State Treasurer John Fleming. Here's NPR's Sam Greenglass.
15: Cassidy was one of seven Republican senators who voted to convict Trump after the January 6th insurrection. Next year, at least five of them will be gone from the Senate, leaving few Republicans in Congress willing to criticize the president. Cassidy has indicated he will not finish his term quietly.
16: Our country is not about one individual. It is about the welfare of all Americans, and it is about our Constitution.
15: The Louisiana primary was the latest test of Trump's grip on the party. He also helped defeat many of the Indiana GOP state senators who blocked mid-cycle redistricting last year. A House primary in Kentucky this week will be another test. Sam Greenglass, NPR News, Washington.
13: The Senate parliamentarians blocking a billion-dollar Secret Service provision from being included in a Republican-backed immigration enforcement bill as is. Senate Republicans have proposed taxpayer funding for security upgrades to President Trump's White House ballroom. From Washington, this is NPR News.
4: Good afternoon. I'm Jaden Gibson with WCMU News. Governor Gretchen Whitmer and the state legislature will have a little more money than initially expected to put together the next state budget. But there is still a $1 billion gap to be dealt with to adopt a balanced budget this summer, Rick Pluta reports.
17: A panel that includes the state treasurer and House and Senate fiscal experts approved the official revenue numbers at its second meeting of the year. The improved numbers are still not enough to plug a billion-dollar budget hole, says Michigan Budget Director Jen Flood.
18: We know there's some tough decisions ahead, but we've done hard things in the past, and we can do them again this year.
17: While these revenue numbers and the economic projections behind them are not a surprise, they come with significant uncertainty surrounding the direction of the economy. That includes how long it takes to resolve the military conflict with Iran. I'm Rick Pluta.
4: A Northern Michigan clerk has been sent a letter from the State Bureau of Elections that she is not allowed to take voters off the rolls or change their voting status. State officials say those duties are handled by local clerks, not county clerks. Antrim County Clerk Victoria Bishop has argued she was given a mandate by the voters to address what she says is widespread corruption in the voting system. Reporter Haley Harding with the nonprofit news organization VoteBeat says Bishop's claims are false.
19: You know, of just this like belief that our voter rolls are fundamentally full of fraud and errors, even though, you know, that doesn't usually hold out when actually examined very closely.
4: Harding says that Bishop's husband is soliciting support to raise money for a possible lawsuit against the Bureau of Elections and Secretary of State Jocelyn Benson. Bishop did not respond to requests for comment. Lower Michigan will be sunny to partly sunny today with a chance of showers and thunderstorms and breezy throughout the day with highs in the upper 80s. The UP will be cloudy with showers and thunderstorms today with a high of 72 degrees, 22 Celsius in Ontario. Showers and thunderstorms continuing this evening through the overnight hours, otherwise cloudy with lows in the mid-60s for lower Michigan, mid-50s farther north, 13 Celsius.
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0: This is 1A. I'm Jen White.
11: And I'm Todd Zwillick. It's been more than 2 weeks since the Supreme Court's decision to weaken the last key provision of the Voting Rights Act of 1965, protected minority voters from discrimination in elections. And that ruling invoked a wave of renewed calls to reform the court.
0: We discussed what those reforms might look like, from expanding the bench to restricting the shadow docket, during the last installment of our weekly politics series, If You Can Keep It. And we heard from so many of you.
21: Regarding the Supreme Court, two things. I do not think they should have lifetime appointments, and I do think they should be expanded.
22: To answer the question if we have faith in the Supreme Court, answer is absolutely no.
23: What really bothers me is that they seem to abandon even the pretense of nonpartisan objectivity.
24: Numerous Supreme Court justices have lied under oath when they were being questioned about what they were going to do should they become Supreme Court justices, and did the exact opposite of what they said they would do. They should be kicked off.
1: Yeah, you all had so many perspectives on whether and how to reform the Supreme Court that we're returning to that conversation today, and the stakes for democracy couldn't be higher.
0: Last week, the Supreme Court agreed to immediately finalize its opinion on Louisiana v. Calais, bypassing its typical 32-day waiting period after a ruling. Days later, Louisiana Senate approved a new congressional map that eliminates one of the state's two majority Black and Democratic-leaning districts, giving Republicans an electoral advantage. The court's decision also cleared the way for Alabama to use a map deemed racially discriminatory by a lower court ruling, a ruling the Supreme Court upheld in 2023.
1: Meanwhile, the court has refused to let Virginia use a new congressional map that favors Democrats and was approved by Virginia voters. The court said lawmakers didn't follow proper procedures when putting that question on the ballot. This all comes as in-person primary voting started in Louisiana over the weekend. Mail-in voting was already underway when Calais came down and was halted so that the state could redraw its map. People had already voted and their votes were nullified. Alabama is holding its primary tomorrow. So what happens when the Supreme Court loses credibility among a large swath of Americans? And how can it get it back when partisanship on the bench has become, for a lot of people, the expectation?
0: Joining us for this conversation is Kate Shaw. She's a professor of law at the University of Pennsylvania. She's also co-host of the Strict Scrutiny podcast. Professor Shaw, welcome back.
2: Thank you so much for having me.
0: Also with us is Alicia Bannon. She's the director of the Judiciary Program at the Brennan Center for Justice. Alicia, it's great to have you again.
3: Thank you for having me.
0: And Daniel Epps is with us. He's a professor of at Washington University School of Law. He also co-hosts the podcast Divided Argument. Professor Epps, welcome to 1A.
5: Thanks for having me.
0: And we want to hear from you. Do you trust the current Supreme Court? Why or why not? And if you could reform the court, how would you do it? Email us at 1A@WAMU.org. So, Alicia, before we get into reform, let's talk about the Supreme Court's decision to expedite finalizing its opinion on Calais ahead of Alabama and Louisiana's primary elections. How significant is that move from the court, and what are the implications?
3: Well, I think what's so significant about what the court did in fast-tracking the implementation of Calais is that it really runs against how it has approached other election cases. So for years, the court has applied what's a doctrine known as the Purcell Principle that says that essentially court should avoid making big election changes too close to an election. And repeatedly, the court has applied that principle. So for example, courts have found maps to be discriminatory. And the court has said, well, wait, we can't make a change because it's too close to the election. And so therefore, an election should proceed with a discriminatory map. And here we're seeing the court break with how it's approached those cases coming out of Calais, doing so in a context where we're seeing real chaos now in states across the country that are moving very quickly to change maps, sometimes while elections are actually even ongoing.
1: Professor Epps, that's the Purcell principle that Alicia Bannon is referring to. Is the 32-day customary waiting period separate from that? Why usually is there a 32-day waiting period before rulings are finalized? And why was it bypassed here?
10: So typically there is this delay so that one of the parties could come back to the court and say, hey, you really screwed something up. You forgot some important thing, or some argument wasn't raised, and you need to reconsider the ruling. In this instance, the court decided, based on a filing that, nobody's going to come back and there's nothing wrong with this opinion, and we should just go ahead and do it because waiting longer will cause even more chaos. And that's separate from the Purcell principle, which is sort of a rule of discretion. It's sort of this idea that courts should exercise a lot of caution, avoid, really introducing a lot of chaos into elections. And that's something that the court has seemed to kind of cast to the wayside by being at least creating the perception that it's eager to let lawmakers go ahead and completely upend their maps as we head into the election, and indeed as the election in these states are already ongoing.
0: Well, several Democrats are speaking out against the Supreme Court's decision in Calais, including Illinois Representative Sean Casten.
25: Now, Chief Justice Roberts has said that we now live in a colorblind society, to which I would ask you all, does your answer to those questions depend on whether their robe is white or black? Because make absolutely no mistake, the agenda of this Supreme Court and the agenda of the Klan are far too similar.
0: Strong statement there from Rep. Kasten. Professor Shaw, Alabama is now moving ahead with a congressional map again. A lower court ruled it was racially discriminatory, a decision the Supreme Court upheld in 2023, arguing it violated Section 2 of the Voting Rights Act. And this is the section that was greatly weakened by the court's decision in Calais in April. The court didn't offer an explanation for why Alabama's map is now constitutional. So how should we understand the court's behavior here?
2: Yeah, I think the Alabama sequence of events is in some ways the hardest to understand on principled terms. I mean, it really does just look like the court putting its thumb on the scale in favor of redrawing the Alabama map in a way that is necessarily going to hurt, injure Black voters and advantage the institutional interests of the Republican Party that's redrawing the map in Alabama. So basically, as you already mentioned, 3 years ago, the court actually affirmed a lower court opinion that had found Alabama's congressional map illegal. And Calais, the Louisiana case, didn't overturn that earlier Alabama case. It said it sort of raised some different issues, but it wasn't actually touching it. And then actually post-2023, so after the Alabama case in the Supreme Court, there had been additional litigation in Alabama finding that the Alabama map was intentionally discriminatory against Black voters.
0: And intention was an important element of the Calais ruling.
2: Right, which would seem right under Calais to still be something unlawful, intentional racial discrimination. And the Supreme Court didn't even bother to tell us why it was allowing Alabama lawmakers to move forward with a map that had been deemed intentionally discriminatory. And so it's hard to know, did Calais mean what it said, that intentional discrimination is still unlawful, or is that now okay too? And because the Alabama order was issued on the shadow docket without explanation, we don't know. And so I do think it leaves a very negative impression of the court sort of rushing to allow these maximalist implementations of Calais without any explanation.
1: So without any explanation and then negative impressions, let's talk about that. I mean, Alicia Bannon, the court hasn't offered any explanation, as Kate Shaw says. How does that leave room for speculation about its motivations? We heard this statement from a congressman on the color of the robes. I mean, it couldn't be more incendiary, but that's giving voice to a perception based on the court's actions.
3: I do think that we're seeing real concerns being raised that it is hard to explain some of the activities of the court without putting some kind of a partisan lens on it. So I do think the fact that there's no explanations being given is certainly contributing to a perception of illegitimacy in how the court is approaching these cases. As Kate was observing, in Alabama, you had a lower court finding of intentional discrimination. That was not at issue in Calais. And at the very least, the court owed the public an explanation as to why it was weighing in now, and so that we can be confident that it's actually treating like cases alike.
0: We got this email from Stephen who says, it's interesting that SCOTUS changed Section 2 of the voting rights law, making gerrymandering worse by diluting the power of minorities, but upholds the Virginia Supreme Court's decision to knock down a recent vote to further gerrymander the state based on political affiliation. Now, last Friday, the Supreme Court said that Virginia could not use a new congressional map. It favored Democrats the same week it cleared the way for Alabama's congressional map that favors Republicans. Professor Epps, how is the court explaining that move?
10: So I think the Virginia case is a little bit more complicated because there, you know, it was a decision of the Virginia Supreme Court that had said this doesn't comply with Virginia state constitution. And there was an attempt to get that to the Supreme Court, and there is some precedent for the idea that under extreme circumstances, the U.S. Supreme Court could come in and say, hey, state Supreme Court, the way you've interpreted your own constitution is so out of whack you've taken away the power of your state legislature to draw election district boundaries. And that was actually an argument that had been being pushed in recent years by Republican lawmakers to try to push back on their own state Supreme Courts, which were trying to rein in gerrymandering a little bit. And here the valence of that was flipped. And, you know, perhaps, you know, unsurprisingly, given, you know, what we think about the court right now, the court had absolutely zero interest in that argument. One line denial No explanation, no separate writing, no one noting any dissent.
0: We're speaking to law professors Daniel Epps and Kate Shaw. Also with us, Alicia Bannon from the Brennan Center for Justice. Chief Justice John Roberts recently defended the Supreme Court, saying justices are not, quote, political actors. But support for the court largely breaks down along party lines. So coming up, we discuss partisanship on the court and what it means for the institution's integrity. Jay writes, when Donald Trump ran for president in 2016 in a bid to get black voters, he asked them, how much worse could it be for you if you were elected? With the Supreme Court appointees and urging Republicans to redistrict, the Voting Rights Act has been eviscerated and black Americans now see how worse it can get for them. The possibility that Republicans would support reforming the Supreme Court is as likely as the Pope converting to Islam. However, we must keep trying to push for Supreme Court reform in order to save our democracy. We'd love to hear from you. 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I'm Jen White.
1: And I'm Todd Zwillig.
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0: It's 1A on WCMU, your home for news, culture, and stories that matter. Good afternoon, I'm Jaden Gibson, grateful for your company on this Monday, May 18th. The Supreme Court's decision to weaken the Voting Rights Act has led to calls for reform. Next up in the politics series, If You Can Keep It, it's part two of a conversation about what it would take to do it, reforming the Supreme Court. 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
1: In a series of actions, the Trump administration is making life harder for bison. Advocates for the largest land animal in North America, that is often depicted as the living symbol of America, say the move jeopardizes decades of efforts to revive bison herds. We'll hear more on the next Native America Calling.
0: That's coming your way tonight at 10 o'clock here on WCMU. 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
3: This is 1A. I'm Jen White.
4: And I'm Todd Zwillick for today's installment of our weekly politics series, If You Can Keep It, part two of our discussion on reforming the Supreme Court, whether we should and what it would take. And it's after we heard from so many of you on this issue.
3: We're joined by Kate Shaw. She's a professor of law at the University of Pennsylvania. She also co-hosts the Strict Scrutiny podcast. Also with us is Alicia Bannon. She's the director of the Judiciary Program at the Brennan Center for Justice, and Daniel Epps. He's a professor at Washington University School of Law and co-hosts the podcast Divided Judge Argument. We got this from Jim, who writes, "We need a complete overhaul of our federal judiciary. The court should have at least 21 members, diluting the power any one person has when serving. One member from every circuit and appeals court. Members of SCOTUS should rotate into the court from the circuits and appeals court, so there are no appointments directly to the court. The justices should also be ethically accountable, just as other federal justices are. Lastly, all administrative judges across the federal government should be centralized into the federal judiciary, making them completely independent of the executive, and all legal decisions that are issued at the federal level should be issued from the judicial arm of the government." So Jim did a lot of thinking about this.
4: He just thought it through. That's a long list of recommended reforms. Let's talk about some of them. We talked about expanding the court during the last installment of If You Can Keep It last week. You can find that conversation on our website at the1a.org. And of course, we want to hear from you. So many of you have been writing in. It's why we decided to revisit this for a second week, because of you. If you could reform the Supreme Court, how would you do it? Email us 1a@wamu.org.
3: We got this question from Stephen, who asks, "I've read that Justice Samuel Alito relied on misleading data to support his case gutting the Voting Rights Act. Are there any checks and balances in place to revisit this and force the court to rethink their decision?" Now, Stephen's likely referring to a recent review from The Guardian. It found that Justice Alito's claim that black voter turnout exceeded white voter turnout in two of the five recent presidential elections, nationally and in Louisiana, that it was based on misleading data from the Justice Department. And this was a crucial data point in Alito's argument that the kind of discrimination the Voting Rights Act was designed to prevent no longer exists. Professor Epps, your thoughts?
5: So, I think one way to deal with something like that is a party could come back and say, "Hey, in your opinion, Justice, you relied on this fact and this was wrong." That happens sometimes, and I think basically always the result is maybe they edit the opinion at best, and they say, "Well, we still reached the same result, and that was just a side point." And I think that goes to the fact that a lot of people think that Supreme Court opinions are often just a way to justify an outcome they're going to reach anyways. Mm-hmm. And I think that certainly would be the case here. I don't think, you know, fly-specking, something like that, is going to cause the court to reconsider its view.
4: Well, we were talking about the timing before the break, the court sort of abandoning its Purcell norm and its 32-day norm to drop this decision onto Louisiana and Alabama. There's an additional part of the timing here I just want to get to very quickly. Yes, a Voting Rights Act decision that nullified votes in Louisiana came right before Alabama's primary. But it's more than that, Kate Shaw. The country is also in the middle of a separate partisan war over gerrymandering, quite separate from the VRA, Voting Rights Act issues. And the court also decided to do all this in the middle of a partisan war, and jumble all of the redistricting together. They decided to do that.
6: Absolutely. And so a couple of points on the timing. One, so Calais decided at the end of April. And in many ways, that was the worst possible time to do it. So this case was argued last fall. It had actually been previously argued. It was re-argued in the fall. And the parties asked the court to move quickly, which I think everyone thought meant, you know, end of December or January, so that states really knew what the legal framework they were working within looked like, and they could draw their districts accordingly. So if that had happened early, you know, I think the decision still, to my mind anyway, would have been deeply wrong, but it would have given states the time to responsibly read, or irresponsibly as the case may be, but to redraw their districts so everyone knew where they were voting and for whom in a timely fashion.
3: And just even beyond drawing the districts, we're talking about ballots. We're talking about people knowing who they can legally vote for as well. And that takes time and money for the people who manage our election systems to actually prepare.
6: Absolutely. And so, and if they had waited until late June, the districts would have been drawn and the ballots would have been ready and people would have again known where they were voting and what their choices were. I think late April was kind of a maximally chaotic time to do this. So as we've been saying, Louisiana, tens of thousands of voters had already cast their ballots that have now been thrown out because new maps have been drawn. Alabama was on the eve of this election, and other states have moved very quickly to change their maps fundamentally. And so it did feel like kind of a chaos maximizing moment to drop this decision. And as you said, it's happening in an already chaotic landscape in which states are moving to redraw their districts to maximize partisan advantage, because the Supreme Court has unshackled legislatures to do that in its decision separate from this Calais decision, this decision called Rucho, that said that the Supreme Court and federal courts in general couldn't adjudicate challenges to partisan gerrymandering. Those were what are known as non-justiciable political questions. So partisan gerrymandering may be problematic, it may be undemocratic, but it's not something federal courts can remedy. And then in Calais, the two sort of come together, because Calais really elevated this kind of prerogative to engage in partisan gerrymandering to almost a constitutional entitlement on the part of state legislatures, and sort of said the VRA interferes with the ability of state legislatures to maximize their partisan advantage by drawing districts that help their party. And so I think that we are in essentially uncharted waters in terms of both kind of allowing legislatures to entrench themselves in power by, you know, maximizing the sort of advantages of the maps they draw to their political parties. And also, as we've seen states across the South race to maximize partisan advantage and to eliminate historically majority Black districts, we are seeing, I think, the sort of real profound dilution of the voting power of Black voters across the South. And so I think the consequences are incredibly significant. And those two sort of gerrymandering trends are kind of converging in the Calais opinion and its implementation.
3: Well, at a recent conference for judges and lawyers in Pennsylvania, Chief Justice John Roberts said, quote, "I think people view us as purely political actors, which I don't think is an accurate understanding of what we do," end quote. But last month, Justice Ketanji Brown Jackson criticized her conservative colleagues' use of emergency orders to advance President Trump's policies on immigration, federal funding cuts, and much more, saying, quote, "There is value in avoiding having the court continually touching the third rail of every divisive policy issue in American life," end quote. As we said earlier, the court's decision to let Alabama use a congressional map it originally deemed racially discriminatory began with Alabama officials requesting an emergency ruling.
4: And during our last discussion last week on reforming the Supreme Court, we talked to Professor Jack Balkin, a professor of constitutional law at Yale. He also served on the Presidential Commission on the Supreme Court. And he talked about the kind of public support that's lacking when it comes to the court, and why that's dangerous.
7: The Supreme Court's legitimacy depends a great deal not on the views of partisans, because those go up and down like a yo-yo. They really depend on what's called diffuse support. Diffuse support is people who basically say, I don't know, I'm not a lawyer, I don't know what the cases say, I don't read them, but I generally think that the Supreme Court is doing the best they can. Essentially, over the last couple of decades, the Supreme Court has moved from a situation with very high diffuse support to a situation where diffuse support is essentially cratered.
4: Professor Epps, do you have a view on how the Supreme Court's contradictory actions around Alabama's congressional map, Virginia, Alabama, Louisiana, the timing that Kate Shaw talked about is feeding into what he just referred to there as the diffuse support for the court, just the generalized idea that they're politicians, not judges?
5: Yeah, I think that's absolutely right. I mean, and I think that, you know, the Supreme Court's legitimacy is really premised on kind of a common understanding across all ideological spectra of our society that it's worth it to have a court, that we want to have an institution that maybe we're not going to agree with them all the time, but we can bring our most important disputes there and they can resolve them in a way everyone can live with. And I think part of that depends on people just looking at the court and thinking it's not consistently advancing the agenda of one political party. And, you know, for a long time, that was true. I mean, you had a court that, you know, had a certain ideology, but would do unpredictable things. You know, you had a somewhat conservative court, but that would rule in favor of same-sex marriage. And now, as people step back, and maybe they're not, you know, reading all the filings in these shadow docket cases, but they see case after case after case after case after case that seems to favor the interests of the Republican Party, it's really hard for people to believe that this is an institution that's doing something different than politics. Even if the justices themselves believe they're doing something different than politics.
8: You know, Alicia, we refer to justices as being liberal and conservative, but their decisions, as Professor Epps just said, are not meant to be influenced by politics. But they are appointed by presidents who do belong to political parties. And the justices don't always rule along ideological lines. We've even seen that with this court. But what does it mean that we've come to anticipate a level of partisanship from the Supreme Court? What are the stakes for our democracy?
9: Well, one way that this court is different than previous iterations of the Supreme Court is that if you look at the membership of the court, the ideological composition is perfectly predicted by the president who appointed each justice. So that didn't always used to be the case. So liberal justices like Justice Stevens, Justice Souter were appointed by Republican presidents. Now we've seen a real kind of sharpening of the relationship between kind of ideology and party in a way that I think has contributed to perceptions of the court's politicization. I mean, stepping back, I think the court is obviously tied up in politics. The judiciary is a branch of government. I think what we're seeing now is something different, which is the court kind of reaching to inject itself into the greatest political controversies we're facing as a country, injecting itself into politics in this very direct way, and often going against precedent, going against procedural norms that were intended to constrain the court's power. And so I think it's that combination that's really contributing to this perception of a court that isn't really acting like a court right now.
8: We're talking to Alicia Bannon from the Brennan Center for Justice and law professors Kate Shaw and Daniel Epps. We're also hearing from lots of you. Carl writes, clearly the Supreme Court needs serious work. My ideas include term limits from 20 to 25 years with staggered terms to avoid any one president from having excessive influence. The court should have one justice for each of the federal circuits. Given the gravity of their decisions, court justice confirmations should require a 2/3 majority in Congress. And any departure in practice from statements made under oath during confirmation should be grounds for immediate impeachment and, if removed, disbarment. We shouldn't even have to say this, but justices should also be required to be attorneys. There's still time to add your voice to the conversation. If you think the Supreme Court needs to be reformed, tell us what you do. But maybe you think the court is fine, just the way it is. We want to hear about that, too. Email us at 1A@WAMU.org. I'm Jen White here with Todd Zwillick. You're listening to 1A.
4: And we're getting so many suggestions for reforming the court. We got a lot of experts out there. Some of you probably are experts, given the detail of some of the suggestions that we got. Kate Shaw, here's the thing. The Supreme Court is self-policing. They make their own rules. But Congress has a say here. Congress has the power to set a lot of rules for the court, certainly to set its structure, its size, term limits maybe, if that's what people want. We've got a very, very weak Congress right now doing, I dare say, one thing I know is, I don't know much. I know Congress. They're not doing anything these days. They're too weak to reform the Supreme Court. What do we do?
6: Well, we need to demand better from them, right? So I think that, of course, a lot of the problem, I think, with this kind of out-of-control Supreme Court is a Congress that has shown itself unwilling to regulate the court. And I think the court has sent signals that it won't look kindly on any efforts to regulate it by Congress. So Alito gave this kind of jaw-dropping opinion to the interview, to the Wall Street Journal in 2023, in which he said, no provision in the Constitution gives the Congress the authority to regulate the Supreme Court, period, which I think is just flatly wrong and also kind of a stunning statement that Congress has a lot of authority to regulate the kinds of cases the Supreme Court hears. It, I think, could mandate an ethics code that actually is binding upon the Supreme Court justices. It could limit in various ways what they can do on the shadow docket or how they have to proceed on the shadow docket. It certainly can set the size by statute. I don't think anyone seriously disputes that. So Congress has a ton of authority. And it hasn't used it with respect to the regulation of the Supreme Court. But, I mean, one other thing is Congress has passed a lot of statutes, and the Supreme Court, so in some ways saying, well, Congress needs to sort of step in is not an entire answer, because Congress has done many things and the Supreme Court has been pretty contemptuous of congressional authority. So obviously the Calais decision invalidating a key provision of the 1965 Voting Rights Act is just the most recent and egregious example. But there are tons of examples of the Supreme Court acting in ways that are wildly inconsistent with and, you know, undoing the choices made by the democratically accountable branches of government like Congress. And to be clear, as Dan Epps was just saying, you know, courts in a democracy, you know, sometimes act in ways that don't accord with majority will, right? Sometimes the majority acts to oppress groups that are too small or powerless to protect themselves. We want a court that's properly functioning to sometimes do that important rights protecting function. But I think we've seen the court in some ways sort of doing the opposite and underprotecting rights, overprotecting majority interests in certain respects, but only some majority interests, and fundamentally not acting to facilitate the kind of functioning of the democratic process, but rather undermining it.
3: We heard from Brian, who writes, the court should not be changed. The whole point is not to have it changed at the whims of the political parties, in this case, the Democratic Party. On the other hand, voting districts should not be erratically shaped to influence who is included in a particular district. Parties should not be a factor in shaping districts, neither should race or any other factors. Professor Epps, I mean, to that point, do you see this in this moment as a strictly partisan exercise, calls to reform the court?
5: So I'll just say I actually really liked that point, in that it sort of draws this connection between this idea of court expansion, which, you know, Republicans say is this terrible, terrible power grab. You know, you have a party trying to grab control of the court, and connecting it to partisan gerrymandering, which I really think it's the same thing, right? It's in the sense that it's one party using its power to try to, like, change the actual underlying structure of power. So I think that's really, really important.
3: And so to your mind in this moment, is this a partisan exercise that we're seeing, these calls to reform the court, or do you see it as a broader question about how the court functions as a whole?
5: Yeah. I think it's both. I mean, I think that there's a mix of motivations. And, you know, I think some people are just very unhappy about the court's rulings and want to change it. But I think there's a lot of people who just think that, you know, whatever your politics are, this is heading in a bad direction. Right. If we have a court that is losing its ability to command respect from people that disagree with its decisions, that is a bad thing, not just for Democrats, but it's a bad thing for the country. And we should figure out some way to reorient things there where we don't end in that kind of death spiral, which we're currently on.
3: We're speaking to Daniel Epps and Kate Shaw. They're both law professors. Also with us, Alicia Bannon from the Brennan Center for Justice. Do you trust the current Supreme Court? Tell us why or why not. And if you could reform the court, how would you do it? Email us at 1A at WAMU.org. I'm Jen White.
4: And I'm Todd Zwilling.
3: This is 1A.

0: You're tuned to WCMU and 1A. Good afternoon, I'm Jaden Gibson. Thanks for listening, and thanks for your support. Calls to reform the Supreme Court are growing. What shape could reform take? Part two of a conversation on that question and your thoughts. That's for the rest of the hour on 1A.
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1: President Trump wants more business deals. President Xi wants stability and insurances on Taiwan. Where'd they land? We'll ask Kurt Campbell, one of the architects of modern U.S.-China policy. Next time here and now.
0: And that's coming your way in just 20 minutes right here on WCMU. Hope you can stay with us. Lower Michigan is sunny to partly sunny today with a chance of showers and thunderstorms. Highs in the upper 80s there. The UP, cloudy with showers and thunderstorms today and a high of 72 degrees, 22 Celsius in Ontario. Tomorrow, cloudy with showers likely and possibly thunderstorms in the midday hours. Lower Michigan will see highs in the lower 80s, low 70s in the UP, 21 Celsius. You're tuned into 1A. It's 1240.
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3: Back to our conversation in a moment, but first a word about what's coming up tomorrow. The long-running debate over the founders' intentions about religion in the United States has once again been thrust into the spotlight with Sunday's National Day of Prayer. It's part of the Trump administration's plans to mark the nation's 250th anniversary. On Tuesday, we'll be broadcasting in front of a live audience at Katzen Auditorium at American University in partnership with Religious News Service, and we'd love to hear from you. What does this Day of Prayer mean for Americans of non-Christian faiths? Is the president promoting Christian nationalism rather than religious freedom? 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Now let's get back to today's installment of our weekly politics series, If You Can Keep It, on reforming the Supreme Court and whether and what it would take to do it. We're here with Kate Shaw. She's a professor of law at the University of Pennsylvania. She's also co-host of the Strict Scrutiny podcast. Also with us, Alicia Bannon. She's the director of the Judiciary Program at the Brennan Center for Justice. And Daniel Epps. He's a professor at Washington University's School of Law. He's also co-host of the podcast, Divided Argument.
4: And we're on week two of our discussion about if and how to reform the Supreme Court, because so many of you reached out during last week's show, all during this week, and while we're on the air now. We got this from Keegan, who says, one idea that I first heard during the 2020 elections from Pete Buttigieg was to reform the court in the following way. Have a 15-member court, five appointed by Republicans, five appointed by Democrats, the other five appointed by unanimous consent of the other 10. It would ending a model like this would eliminate, having a model like this would eliminate much of the partisan issues that we currently see on the court. Professor Epps, I think this is actually a proposal that you and your colleagues came up with, that Mayor Pete Buttigieg, former transportation secretary, that he later endorsed. What do you think this would solve? How would it solve some of the issues on the court that Keegan is advocating for here?
5: I'll just say you have very informed listeners.
3: We do.
5: So the idea behind this proposal is try to find a way to get back to a court that isn't just seen as partisan and isn't just seen as handing out wins for one side. Something like what, you know, we think the court looked like for a much bigger part of the 20th century, before you had increasing polarization in the parties, increasing polarization in legal culture, right? We now have like the Federalist Society, we have basically two different legal worlds, and before the abolition of the Senate filibuster, right? So we now have a system that's designed to select for, you know, pretty extreme partisan views, at least in terms of the outcomes they want to reach. And the idea behind our proposal was, is there some structural way to rebuild a court that has the center, a center that doesn't just map onto one or the other political parties? And I think that a court that looks like that is one that's more likely to command the kind of long-term support that the court needs.
3: Well, we're getting so many suggestions from you, and we want to get to as many

0: any of them as we can in the time we have left. Matt writes, my suggestion is to reform the court so they cannot pick the cases they hear. The cases should be picked by a rotating body of judges from the courts of appeals, one judge from each district, and a new panel every year. Professor Shaw, what do you make of that suggestion?
1: It's not one that I've heard, but I don't see any constitutional problem with it. And I think that's kind of interesting. I mean, I do think that the agenda control that the Supreme Court currently has, they can basically decide what questions they should be asked so that they can supply the answers that they want to give, with the exception of a very small minority of cases that have what's called mandatory jurisdiction. So some cases the court has to hear, but most of them it can hear, it cannot hear. But kind of outsourcing that function, choosing the cases, I think would actually be a pretty interesting innovation. You know, there might still be other reforms that are necessary, but I think that's one. I think your listener is onto something, and I think that's something that should be that could well warrant some serious thought.
2: Okay, here's the next one. This is from Augustus. Alicia Bannon will give this one to you. Augustus says the 9 new justices would be appointed on a regular schedule, one every 2 years over the course of 18 years. That spans 4.5 presidential terms and thereby assigns the appointments to 3 to 5 different presidents, depending on how the intervening elections turn out. Appointments happen in the first and third years of the presidential term, following the presidential election and the midterm congressional elections. That is, each appointment is preceded by a vote of confidence from the electorate, and no appointment is made during an election year. So there's Augustus trying to have a rotating system of appointments with elections in between so that there's the consent of the public. Alicia Bannon, what do you think about that suggestion?
3: Well, I think proposals that look to regularize appointments of justices are very promising. Again, I don't think there's any constitutional issue with that. And I think there's two reasons why I think that would be really beneficial. One is that it would kind of tighten the democratic link between the court and the public, but in a way that still respects judicial independence. So in other words, as presidents turn over time, you would have the court evolving to kind of reflect public values. Right now, you've had presidents have a wildly different impact on the composition of the court. Jimmy Carter didn't have a single Supreme Court nominee in his term. In President Trump's first term, he had 3. And there's no reason from kind of democratic theory why presidents should have such different imprints on the court. I also think that kind of a regularized system might help turn the temperature down on judicial nominations, because you wouldn't have these high stakes moments when all of a sudden the court would be on the line. You would have a predictable system where each president would have the same imprint on the court.
0: Well, that brings us to the confirmation process. Another Supreme Court reform that's come up for many of our listeners is changing that process by which justices end up on the court in the first place. So, Professor Shaw, just really quickly walk us through how that process currently works.
1: Well, sure. You know, under the Constitution, presidents nominate and the Senate advises and consents to the confirmation of Supreme Court justices. In the modern era, those have involved hearings that are televised before the Senate Judiciary Committee, and they are now kind of highly politicized, sort of very choreographed, not terribly informative undertakings in which senators give speeches and pose questions to justices, and justices kind of dodge and evade really giving meaningful answers to most of those questions, often invoking this idea that they can't really opine on things that might come before the court. And no one learns much about the jurists or, I think, about the judicial system. And I think that, you know, beyond just the kind of the televised confirmation hearings, there has been this selection process that in some ways the sort of 3 selections made in President Trump's first term represent the sort of culmination of, which is presidents trying, you know, very carefully to ensure that they are going to have confidence in the votes cast by their nominees in any particular case. And that means usually just nominating sitting appeals court judges who have a track record of votes and sometimes academic writings, rather than drawing, as presidents used to, from state courts, governors, senators, sort of individuals with kind of a range of backgrounds and experiences, and just kind of sharp legal minds. And I think that returning to that kind of experiential diversity in terms of the nominees that presidents turn to, and also maybe fundamentally overhauling the actual Senate confirmation process would both be, you know, constructive developments in terms of the court that we end up with.
0: Well, we got this from John, who writes, in order to moderate the extreme positions on the court, you shouldn't be able to get a Supreme Court nominee nominee on the bench without a 75% majority in the Senate. Hey, Professor Epps, are there any reforms you'd like to see in the confirmation process?
4: So I totally agree with trying to get back to a system where a nominee has to have much more consensus support, right? And I think that the disciplining effect of the threat of the Senate filibuster for Supreme Court nominees did push, you know, the nominees towards more moderation. And when, you know, the Republicans abandoned that in 2017, we lost that. I think it would be hard to just, you know, snap your fingers and get back there, right? Because the parties are so polarized and our legal culture is so polarized. And it's now kind of hard for me to even imagine who the nominees are that might plausibly get that level of support from senators on both sides. I would like to figure out a way to get our political and legal culture back there. Mm. I don't totally know, you know, I think it's more than one reform that has to get us there. I mean, I think, you know, you think about changing our political culture, we'd have to change the way we draw districts, right? It's all tied up with gerrymandering, right? Which selects for the most extreme and most polarized members of political parties in Congress.
2: Well, we got this from Jan, who said, in order to reform the Supreme Court, you have to first reform Congress and get them back to being a place where ideas are deliberated and discussed, not just blocked by one side or the other. Removing the limits set to cap members of the House and going by population as originally envisioned would be a great start by injecting new people and new ideas into the mix. That might go someplace toward reform more broadly. But Alicia, back to the Senate floor that Professor Epps was just talking about, John recommended a 75% majority in the Senate. They've gone in exactly the opposite direction over the course of decades. The filibuster used to be 67 votes. Then it was 60. Now it's nothing. Now it's 50-vote bare majority. It is, forget about cooling saucer, it's a boiling hot cauldron in the Senate now when it comes to the Supreme Court. So what about the idea of engineering more ideological consensus in the Senate? Is it possible?
3: Well, I think it is challenging with the current partisan divisions that we see right now. It used to be that most Supreme Court nominees were confirmed by supermajorities across party lines, and increasingly we're seeing close to or entirely party line votes in the confirmation process. And there's a lot of reasons for that, but part of it is that we have a political and legal culture right now that is so polarized. I think there are other reforms we could be thinking about with respect to the confirmation process. I mean, one small but significant one would be to address what we saw when Merrick Garland was nominated by President Obama and wasn't given a hearing or a vote. I think you could, one sort of very specific but important reform, I think, would be a fast-track process in the Senate that would ensure that any nominees are at least get consideration, and that senators have to take a public stand, take a public vote, and take public heat if they're not moving forward with qualified nominees.
0: We're speaking to Alicia Bannon from the Brennan Center for Justice and law professors Kate Shaw and Daniel Epps. I'm Jen White here with Todd Zwillick. You're listening to 1A. I want to kind of focus in this last moments we have on what the American public can do. Rick writes, what really needs to be done to bring the Supreme Court back to the political center of American life would be to allow specific Supreme Court decisions made within the last 10 or 20 years regarding decisions directly affecting voting or the configuration of House districts to be subject to a national vote based solely on a majority of the electorate casting ballots. My rationale for this proposal is that creating term limits for Supreme Court justices or expanding the numerical size of the court does not change the nature of the underlying game. Each political party will still utilize whatever political power they have to control the composition of the court. I would be most interested to hear some of the reactions to my proposal from any of your guests. So really, what Rick is proposing there is saying, here's the decision, American public, what do you think?
2: Ratify it if you want to.
0: Yeah. Professor Epps, your thoughts?
4: So I think it's, really interesting. I mean, I think it's the kind of proposal that I think would require, Congress to get the ball rolling by sort of establishing this framework. You know, I think if you were trying to make it binding, there's some constitutional problems there. But I think more generally, I like the spirit of the proposal, which is I think that if people want to change things, they just have to keep being loud, because there are some lessons from history, which are that the court is willing to stand up to the elected branches and the American people for a little bit, but eventually they back down. The court is always very cautious about getting into these, you know, head-on collisions with politics. And eventually, I think if it becomes clear to the court that it's just way out over its skis, it's going to have to rein itself in. And that can happen in a lot of different ways, but I think that keeping the kind of political conversation in the political volume loud is a way to do that.
2: More ideas coming from listeners. Judith writes, there should be video cameras in the courtroom. Justices are our employees. We should be able to see how they work. That's transparency at the most basic level. Kate Shaw, what do you think?
1: I'm not sure the pivot to video has been good for our political culture anywhere. So I am not that enthusiastic about the proposal. The spirit, though, is right. The court is a deeply non-transparent institution, kind of, you know, I think that deliberately so. And I think that any transparency-forcing mechanism, make them give the reasons for their shadow docket orders, make them tell us how they're voting on those orders, obviously make them do more robust disclosure, you know, in the ethics vein, all of those kinds of pro-transparency reforms, I think, are to the good. But I think I personally draw the line on at video.
0: Well, we got this message from one of you. Alexander Hamilton wrote that the executive branch has the power of the sword. The legislative branch has the power of the purse. The judiciary has nothing but the fidelity of the governed. That fidelity depends solely on the perceived legitimacy of the court. The justices have profoundly damaged the court because at the end of the day, the only thing that sustains the court's legitimacy and its power as a co-equal branch of government is respect. And Kevin asks, does anyone believe significant Supreme Court reform is possible in the next decade? So as we wrap up here just briefly, Professor Shaw, I'll come to you first. What do you think?
1: I want to underscore something that Dan Epps just said, which is that I think that significant reform can happen even if the specific legislative proposals that we are batting around aren't ever implemented. I do think that robust public debate and discourse about the Supreme Court just is a reminder that it is a democratic institution. It is part of our system. It doesn't stand outside of it. And when it errs, as I think it badly has in recent years, like, we should be actively talking about ways to change and fix it. And I think that could have the effect of causing the court to demonstrate some more internal restraint. Or it may mean we end up with some but not all of this kind of laundry list of possibilities. But I think that sort of sufficient, sustained public attention, both demands of our elected representatives and just broad public conversation, actually could in the next decade bear some fruit. So I think it's important for us to keep trying.
0: Alicia, in just a couple of sentences, I'll give you the last word.
3: I agree. I think that it's up to us to create the political momentum and political opportunity for Supreme Court reform. We've already seen the court is both very unpopular, and there are a number of reforms like ethics, term limits, that have broad and bipartisan support. And so I think what we need to see in the coming years is increased public clamoring so that members of Congress, as well as the Supreme Court, are feeling that pressure, and that we have the opportunity to really rethink the way this institution is functioning our democracy.
0: Well, that's Alicia Bannon. She's the director of the Judiciary Program at the Brennan Center for Justice. Also with us, Daniel Epps, a professor at Washington University School of Law and co-host of the podcast Divided Argument, and Kate Shaw, professor of law at the University of Pennsylvania and co-host of the Strict Scrutiny podcast. Thanks to you all. Tomorrow, 1A will broadcast live from American University for the nation's 250th birthday. Nyla Boodoo will moderate a discussion on religious liberty and how it's shaping the country. I'll be back on Thursday. Today's producer was Haley Blassingame. This program comes to you from WAMU, part of American University in Washington, distributed by NPR. I'm Jen White.
2: And I'm Todd Zwillig.
0: Thanks for listening, and we'll talk more soon. This is 1A.
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18: And I'm Scott Tong. This is Here and Now. Coming up, what did last week's summit change or reveal about the U.S.-China superpower relationship? We ask Kurt Campbell, an architect of American policy toward Beijing.
19: The interdependence between the United States and China cuts both ways. Yes, we can take steps that might hurt China, but they can do the same to us.
17: Also, a new species of the Ebola virus is causing an outbreak in Uganda and the Democratic Republic of Congo. And I'm a blues killer. New music from the indie pop band Muna explores the friction between existential despair and hope. Coming up, Here and Now.
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20: Live from NPR News, I'm Lakshmi Singh. President Trump has moved to abandon his $10 billion case against the IRS over the leak of his tax returns years ago. NPR's Carrie Johnson reports the settlement creates a path for the president's allies to recover money from taxpayers.
21: The Justice Department says the president will receive an apology but no direct financial payments. Instead, DOJ will create an anti-weaponization fund, some $1.7 billion, to compensate people who were targeted by the Biden administration. Acting Attorney General Todd Blanche says the machinery of government should never be weaponized against Americans. Nearly 100 Democrats in Congress are trying to block the move. Senator Elizabeth Warren of Massachusetts says the new pool of money is, quote, corruption on steroids, a slush fund to reward MAGA allies. Watchdogs warn the new fund could be used to reward people who riot at the U.S. Capitol nearly 5 years ago. Carrie Johnson, NPR News, Washington.
20: The Trump administration says it's adopting even more screening measures and restricting people who do not have U.S. passports from entering the country if they have recently been in three African nations affected by a growing Ebola outbreak. The Centers for Disease Control and Prevention says it's helping move Americans who've been affected by the current Ebola outbreak in Democratic Republic of Congo and Uganda. Michael Koloki explains the CDC says 89 people are reported to have died since the start of this latest outbreak.
22: The CDC did not indicate the location of the small group of affected U.S. citizens or where they would be moved to, but said that at the moment, the risk to the American public remains low. The agency said it has been supporting surveillance of the disease through its Uganda and Democratic Republic of Congo offices, and that it continues to closely monitor the situation. Over the weekend, the World Health Organization declared the Ebola outbreak a public health emergency of international concern, urging authorities in affected countries to strengthen infection prevention measures. For NPR News, I'm Michael Koloki in Nairobi.
20: A California jury begins deliberations today in Elon Musk's lawsuit against CEO Sam Altman and OpenAI, the company Musk helped Altman launch. NPR's John Ruwitch reports Musk left after a power struggle.
1: Musk's side basically argues that Altman and another founder, Greg Brockman, sidelined the nonprofit entity, jettisoned its founding mission, and have basically made the for-profit arm the main thing at OpenAI. Of course, Altman and OpenAI disagree. They point out that the nonprofit still exists. They say the mission is still very much intact. But all the co-founders agreed that they needed to start a for-profit entity too, including Elon Musk, who actually wanted control of it. Altman's lawyers say the others weren't comfortable with that and said no, so Musk left in 2018.
20: NPR's John Ruwitch reporting. It's NPR.
3: Good afternoon. I'm Jaden Gibson with WCMU News. Environmental groups and the state of Michigan are fighting the Department of Energy's energy emergency order to keep an aging coal plant open. The group's attorneys told the U.S. Court of Appeals panel on Friday there was no emergency. Consumers Energy had planned to retire its last coal-burning plant last year when it was told to keep it running. Michael Lenoff is with Earth Justice.
4: The administration is abusing federal authority to overrule decisions to retire polluting, failing coal plants, letting coal companies pollute the air we breathe and the water that we drink, and then charge us the bill.
3: Attorneys for the DOE argued it's up to the Secretary of Energy to decide if there is an energy emergency. The court's decision could affect other orders the DOE made to keep coal plants running in other states. And we note that Consumers Energy is a sponsor of WCMU. We report on them as we do with any other organization. Waterways in Sheboygan County are back open for boating traffic. That's according to the Sheboygan County Sheriff's Office. Officials are recommending boaters use caution and watch for debris. In addition, they say boaters should reduce speed and avoid creating excessive wakes due to concerns about erosion. Northern Michigan schools are being allowed to claim extra snow days following severe snow and ice storms in March. The House approved the measure last week, granting 4 extra days to the 6 allocated days districts have built into their calendars. Republican Representative Parker Fairbairn of Harbor Springs said in a statement that he hopes the Senate will take quick action to pass the bill and send it to Governor Gretchen Whitmer. Lower Michigan is sunny to partly sunny today with a chance of showers and thunderstorms and breezy throughout the day, highs in the upper 80s. The UP will be cloudy with showers and thunderstorms, a high of 72 degrees there, 22 Celsius in Ontario. A severe thunderstorm watch is also issued for the entire Lower Peninsula until 8 o'clock tonight.
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24: From NPR and WBUR, I'm Indira Lakshmanan in Boston.
18: And I'm Scott Tong in Washington, D.C. This is Here and Now. China and the United States appear to be on more solid footing after the summit between Presidents Trump and Xi in Beijing. There were no big breakthroughs or major deals, but the trade war ceasefire remains in place. The two leaders are planning to meet several more times this year, including at the White House in September. Let's talk about the summit now and what happened with Kurt Campbell. He's chairman and co-founder of the Asia Group and was deputy secretary of state in the Biden administration, and that is where he played a lead role in shaping U.S. policy on China. Kurt Campbell, nice to have you on the program.
25: It's great to be with you, Scott.
18: So no groundbreaking announcement. None was really expected. But as you write in Foreign Affairs, this was important simply because it represented two heavyweight leaders in the world coming together at an important moment. What do you take away from it?
25: Well, you know, when I was a kid and we'd watch TV shows and sometimes you'd be very excited how it would end and then it would end with to be continued and you have to kind of tune in next week. The key here is this is the first in a series of engagements likely this year. I think the Chinese knew that and so are playing a bit of a long game here. I think it's going to turn out that this summit is, frankly, more important in retrospect than we realize. Yes, no big deals, no real sense of any breakthroughs. But I thought it was unmistakable that President Xi was a commanding presence. And I think President Trump came to Beijing, to use his famous metaphor, with not as good a cards as he had hoped. The Iran war has not gone particularly well. Public opinion of President Trump has standing. Even his management of the economy has slipped substantially. I think he had high hopes for major purchases of agricultural products, variety of other things. I don't think much of that transpired. And at the same time, I think the Chinese stood their ground on a number of issues that were important to them. Very clear on Taiwan. I think if you read the tea leaves, feels to me like a little softening of the U.S. position under President Trump. And then who would have thunk it that the dominating paradigm of this meeting was Thucydides. Now, let's be clear. President Trump doesn't spend much time reading Thucydides. He's more a fan of page six. But President Xi uses this very effectively because it, Scott, has this dual message in it. On the one hand, a very clear statement about avoiding conflict, about how that would be catastrophic for both powers. But at the same time, a clear dynamic of one rising power and one declining power. And we know very clearly which power President Xi thinks is which, right?
0: Yeah. Well, interesting. You know, there was a book out in recent years called The Thucydides Trap, and it cites Thucydides' argument that if you have a rising power and you have a declining power, it may be inevitable that there's going to be a clash at a certain point. And I was, you know, in China the week of the summit, and I talked to a few people. This is, you know, the risky anecdotal journalism, but several spoke to me suggesting the Chinese people maybe moving on from the U.S. These are people who travel back and forth and no longer put America on perhaps the pedestal it used to be on, maybe contributing to this argument that China is rising. Does that make sense to you?
25: Yeah, it does, and it worries me. And it used to be the case that Chinese students wanted to come to the United States. I think, Scott, if you were there, you know that the ideologists that basically animate the thinking of the central leadership of President Xi, they believe that the United States is, in fact, in hurtling decline and that the 21st century belongs to China. Now I think it's very important that we push back against that narrative. But the only way to do that is to be very clear about what we're investing in the United States. I think they focus more than anything else is the lack of sort of civil discourse in the United States, the kind of the sense that our system is no longer functioning effectively. I think the dynamic that you refer to is clear when you talk not just with elite Chinese diplomats, but everyday people on the street or the taxi driver that you happen to take between stops.
0: Mm-hmm. Yeah. Well, during the summit, the Chinese side, state media in China, used the word stability over and over again to frame or try to reframe this relationship between China and the United States. This meeting comes after a very unstable 2025 with President Trump's, you know, tariffs, the new chapter of the trade war last spring. And then, of course, Beijing retaliated later in the year, threatening to withhold critical minerals from the U.S., leading to a bit of a truce last fall. Is the trade war behind us?
25: Well, look, I think the worst elements of it are likely behind us, largely because when President Trump, you know, would issue these blunderbuss, like, you know, raising tariffs by 100, 200, one of the things that China has learned during this second term is they treat President Trump with great personal respect. But every single step that the United States takes against China, China has an immediate recourse. And it is usually a scalpel-like initiative, like rare earth magnets, that make clear immediately that the United States is vulnerable as well. And I think that's had a big impact on the Trump administration. I think they've learned in many respects the hard way that, in fact, the interdependence between the United States and China cuts both ways. Yes, we can take steps that might hurt China, but they can do the same to us.
0: Kurt Campbell worked on China issues in the Biden White House. He was Deputy Secretary of State. now chairman and co-founder of the Asia Group. Kurt Campbell, so good to talk to you. Thank you so much.
25: It was great, Scott. Thank you very much. All the best to you.
24: The U.S. Centers for Disease Control and Prevention announced today it is enhancing public health screening and traveler monitoring with non-Americans facing entry restrictions if they've traveled to Uganda, the Democratic Republic of Congo, or South Sudan in the last 21 days. That's because of a new Ebola outbreak that the World Health Organization is calling a public health emergency of international concern. There are hundreds of reported cases of Bundibugyo virus, and dozens of people have died. For this particular species of Ebola, there is no approved vaccine. Let's bring in Dr. Krutika Kupali, an infectious disease physician with experience in Ebola response. Dr. Kupali, welcome.
2: Hi, thanks for having me.
24: So what do we know about this new outbreak of the virus and how deadly it may be?
2: So we know that the first cases reported at the end of last week, and as of today, there have been reports of over 300 suspected cases and 88 deaths in the Democratic Republic of Congo. And Uganda has also reported 2 confirmed cases and 1 death.
24: So given that we've seen so many cases reported in such a short period of time, I'm wondering if that means this is an especially contagious strain or species.
2: So it's in all likelihood been going on for a while. When WHO released information last week, the first identified case they knew of was in the end of April, but this has likely been going on longer than that. It's a very difficult disease to detect because it's in a part of DRC where there's a lot of conflict and instability. Additionally, the diagnostics we typically use to detect Ebola did not pick up this particular species, and so samples had to be sent to the capital in order to do more testing before the outbreak was confirmed.
24: Right. Well, the symptoms of the disease include fever, body pain, and vomiting. It's transmitted through blood or bodily fluid. You worked in West Africa during the devastating Ebola outbreak that began in 2014 and killed thousands of people. Tell us how doctors treat infected people and how do you stop the spread?
2: Yeah, that's a great question. So most importantly, it's having access and utilizing appropriate personal protective equipment. So healthcare workers taking care of these patients can appropriately protect themselves. And then when it comes to patient care, really the cornerstone of treatment is what we call optimized supportive care. So making sure we're giving patients fluid so they don't become dehydrated, managing their electrolytes, managing their pain, managing any other co-infections that they have. This is very important in helping optimize outcomes in patients who have Ebola.
24: Well, let me ask you, the U.S. government was the largest international donor to treatment during the 2014 Ebola outbreak, giving more than $5 billion, much of it through the U.S. Agency for International Development. The Trump administration shut down USAID last year. So how is that going to affect this outbreak in trying to stem the tide?
2: Yeah, so this is already affecting the outbreak. So a lot of the types of infrastructure that were already in place, things for laboratory and diagnostics, those were shut down when USAID was shut down. And so we're seeing those repercussions now. Additionally, healthcare workers that were employed by funds related to USAID are no longer employed. So we have a shortage of healthcare workers. So there are lots of real-time implications for what is happening right now related to the changes in funding. Hmm.
24: The CDC says it's going to withdraw a small number of Americans who've been, quote, directly affected. What do we know about the health of these Americans and how can they be evacuated safely without spreading the disease further?
2: So my understanding is that there are a total of 6 Americans. I believe reports have said that there's one that is potentially symptomatic. Typically, when these people are evacuated, they're evacuated on a special type of airplane that allows for patients to be appropriately cared for and isolated should they need higher level of supportive care. It's not exactly clear at this time what the U.S. government is planning.
24: All right. We just have a short time left. What are the lessons you learned from the West Africa outbreak that you think would apply here, just in the 30 seconds we have left?
2: Yeah, I think first and foremost, having international coordination, that's extremely important. Having countries talking to each other, working together. Then additionally, engagement on the ground with the community so they're aware of what's going on, they understand what's going on, and they buy in and accept the help from the responders. And then the cornerstones of outbreak response, doing good contact tracing, surveillance, providing optimized supportive care. All those things are going to be crucial to getting this outbreak under control.
24: Dr. Krutika Kupali is an infectious disease physician with experience in Ebola outbreak. Thanks so much for joining us.
2: Thank you. Have a good day.
24: This is Here and Now.
3: 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I'm Jaden Gibson. Coming up later this hour here on WCMU, the first Shrek movie came out 25 years ago today. 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
12: It's Here and Now. Fans of indie pop music have been waiting 4 years for a new album from the band Muna. Well, their fourth album, Dancing on the Wall, is out now. The band went viral for the refrain, Life's So Fun, on their 2021 single, Silk Chiffon. Maybe you've heard it.
13: Life's so fun, life's so fun. Got my mini skirt and my rollerblades on. Bag on my side cause I'm out till dawn. Keeping it light like silk chiffon. Life's so fun.
12: This time, they're tackling some heavier themes, blending a dark synthesizer sound with frenetic lyrics about desire and connection at a time of rising political tension, hate, and violence. Bandmates Katie Gavin, Naomi McPherson, and Josette Maskin join me now. Welcome to Here and Now.
26: Hi, thank you so much for having us.
12: Well, we're delighted to have you. You've been making music together as a trio for more than a decade, and you've called this album your most cohesive yet. What is different about how you created this one?
27: This is Josette, and I would say what's different about this record is the three of us have actually had the ability to make this record in a studio space that is our own. We're a bedroom pop band traditionally, meaning we have always made music in each other's bedrooms or basements, and this is the first time that we've had a studio that we could really use to actually craft the sound and make it in a real physical space, which really helps an album sound like an album.
12: It's also exciting as you mature as performers and as musicians to be able to, you know, avail yourselves of all the facilities of a studio. Let's hear a clip from one of your singles from the new album, Wanna Be Her.

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2: 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I'm Jaden Gibson. 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
2: You're listening to Here and Now. I'm Jaden Gibson. A dispute is brewing in northern Michigan's Antrim County. The question of job duties and managing the voter rolls is at the center of a back-and-forth exchange between the State Bureau of Elections and Antrim County Clerk Victoria Bishop. WCMU's David Nicholas spoke with Michigan Vote Beat reporter Haley Harding, who has been covering the story.
4: What Victoria Bishop has done, according to the Bureau of Elections, is she has gone through and sent postcards to perhaps more than 1,000 voters across Antrim County. And Antrim County only has 25,000 people to begin with. More than 1,000 voters across Antrim County suggesting that their registration is about to be canceled, typically because they haven't been voting. She's also allegedly changed people's statuses in the qualified voter file, which is the giant file of every voter in the state of Michigan. Neither of these things are within her power as a county clerk. Local clerks are able to do this, but county clerks generally are not.
5: This bears some similarity to status of voter registration and citizenship and so forth from the Trump administration. Is that similarity there? Does your reporting bring you to that conclusion? And did Bishop make any assertion or affiliation as part of her argument?
4: Victoria Bishop, I have reached out to her. She has declined to speak with me, and she did ultimately hang up on me. But she has said in statements from her office, and her husband has said on his radio show, his name is Randy Bishop, better known as Trucker Randy, they have said that the reason that she is doing this is because she believes that when she was elected, she was given a mandate by the voters to clean up the voting rolls, right? And that is something that we are increasingly seeing across the country, you know, of just this like belief that our voter rolls are fundamentally full of fraud and errors, even though, you know, that doesn't usually hold out when actually examined very closely.
5: Well, aren't the protocols and procedures in place as she assumed that office as to basically, for lack of a better term, a job description that would not, I presume, not have the language, a mandate to clean up the voter rolls?
4: One possible ramification of this is that Victoria Bishop could lose her election administrator privileges as part of this. And that would involve usually either a deputy taking over the job or the, at least the election side of the job, or sometimes even the state getting involved more closely, which is, you know, not ideal for anybody to not have your elected official in the work they were elected to do.
5: In regards to state involvement, then, Secretary of State Jocelyn Benson, the Bureau of Elections, how closely has she been involved in process, or is this now escalated to a level that she would become involved?
4: You know, this is primarily handled by the Bureau of Elections, which is run by Director Jonathan Brader. The secretary is happy to let them do that portion of their job. That said, Victoria Bishop has, you know, threatened she is going to sue Jonathan Brader and Secretary Benson over some unrelated rules that they have been making regarding the administration of elections.
5: Any kind of court case pending because of this activity, or is this still at the written verbal warning exchange to see if this can be resolved elsewhere? What is going to be happening next, do we know?
4: To the best of my knowledge, there are not any court cases. There are no charges filed, right? This is a lot of, quite frankly, blustering from both sides. Anybody can sue anything, anybody over anything, you know, so I'm not sure if we'll see a lawsuit. We're kind of in a pattern right now where we have to wait and see what happens next, both from the Bureau of Elections and from Victoria Bishop in Antrim County.
5: I certainly appreciate all the details that you have shared and your reporting on this. Haley Harding, thanks so much for giving us the time today.
4: Thank you so much for having me.
2: Haley Harding is the Michigan reporter for VoteBeat, a nonprofit news organization that covers elections and voting in the United States. Connecting you to Michigan and the world, this is WCMU. Good afternoon. I'm Jaden Gibson, and you're listening to Here and Now. 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

0: The National Weather Service has issued a severe thunderstorm warning for the following Michigan counties: Antrim, Charlevoix, and Otsego. Effective until 2:56 p.m., the National Weather Service in Gaylord has issued a severe thunderstorm warning for northern Otsego County in northern Michigan, northeastern Antrim County in northern Michigan, southeastern Charlevoix County in northern Michigan, until 2:45 p.m. Eastern Daylight Time. At 1:55 p.m. Eastern Daylight Time, a severe thunderstorm was located near Alva, or 8 miles northeast of Menslona, moving northeast at 45 miles per hour. Hazard: 60 miles per hour wind gusts. Source: radar indicated. Impact: expect damage to roofs, siding, and trees. This severe thunderstorm will be near Elmira, Boyne Falls, Alva, and Warner Township around 2 p.m. Eastern Daylight Time. Vanderbilt around 2:10 p.m. Eastern Daylight Time. Pickerel Lake around 2:25 p.m. Eastern Daylight Time. Precautionary/preparedness actions. 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They will send your report to the National Weather Service office in Gaylord.
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9: From NPR and WBUR Boston, I'm Scott Tong.
2: I'm Indira Lakshmanan. It's Here and Now. Coming up, we look ahead to tomorrow's primaries. In Kentucky, a Republican congressman critical of President Trump is facing a Trump-backed challenger. This after a Louisiana senator who turned against Trump after January 6th just lost his primary.
9: Also, student test scores for reading have the country in what some call a reading recession, though there is progress in Detroit.
2: And National Book Award winner Jessamine Ward reflects on why she continues to live in a state with a troubled racial history.
10: One of the things that I gain in living and working as a writer in Mississippi, I'm able to witness, and that keeps me honest.
2: Coming up, Here and Now.
9: After this

0: The National Weather Service has issued a severe thunderstorm warning for the following Michigan counties, Crawford and Otsego. Effective until 3:20 p.m., the National Weather Service in Gaylord has issued a severe thunderstorm warning for Otsego County in northern Michigan, northern Crawford County in northern Michigan, until 3:15 p.m. Eastern Daylight Time. At 2:19 p.m. Eastern Daylight Time, a severe thunderstorm was located near Dara, or 7 miles southeast of Menslona, moving northeast at 50 miles per hour. Hazard: 60 miles per hour wind gusts. Source: radar indicated. Impact: expect damage to roofs, siding, and trees. This severe thunderstorm will be near Frederick and Waters around 2:25 p.m. Eastern Daylight Time. Gaylord and Otsego Lake State Park around 2:30 p.m. Eastern Daylight Time. Spar, Chester Township, and Johannesburg around 2:40 p.m. Eastern Daylight Time. Precautionary/preparedness actions. For your protection, move to an interior room on the lowest floor of a building. If on or near inland lakes across Otsego and northern Crawford counties, get away from the water and move indoors or inside a vehicle. Remember, lightning can strike out to 15 miles from the parent thunderstorm. If you can hear thunder, you are close enough to be struck by lightning. Move to safe shelter now. Do not be caught on the water in a thunderstorm.
1: These increase here in New York. And the money isn't just going to transportation infrastructure, it's also going to mitigate environmental effects in the South Bronx, which has the highest rate of asthma in the country, mostly due to the warehousing facilities throughout the South Bronx that have a lot of diesel truck traffic influencing the local population.
2: Well, it seems like the program has achieved a lot of its goals in that there has been an apparently 11% reduction in car traffic, 21 million fewer vehicles entered Manhattan's Central Business District in the last year, which is stunning to think of that, whereas subway and bus ridership increased by 9 and 8% respectively, which all sounds great. On the environmental side, greenhouse gas emissions may be down in central and lower Manhattan, but that doesn't mean they've just gone away, right? There was a report from Columbia University researchers recently that they had detected a 2% increase in fine particulate matter in the South Bronx, possibly due to more cars trying to avoid Manhattan. What do you make of that?
1: Throughout New York City, air pollution and air particulate matter has decreased a significant amount. There is a preliminary study from Columbia that showed a 2% increase in the South Bronx. That report is still underway, so I will be tracking the outcome of it.
2: Well, some stakeholders in Manhattan, including small business owners, were opposed to the idea of charging cars to enter lower Manhattan. What are those critics saying now?
1: In a recent poll by the Partnership for New York, business owners are actually turning to support the program because they're seeing no impact or a positive impact on visits to their businesses, because we are still talking about the most congested part of the country, yes, for vehicles, but also for trains and buses. So people are still easily able to get to stores, restaurants, Broadway shows using public transit.
2: Well, we know that President Trump has not been a fan of this, and he tried to get the Federal Highway Administration to stop congestion pricing in his hometown of New York. The governor of New York State sued, and so far it remains intact, but the president is appealing that decision. So what's the latest on that struggle between the federal authorities trying to impose their view on New York City, and do you worry that the program could be shut down?
1: Well, to this point, it does not seem that the federal government has a standing on reversing a policy that was approved by the federal government under President Biden. I am concerned that there will be some workaround that the Trump administration will find. But what's really best for New Yorkers is having a program that reduces traffic congestion, because we're seeing businesses up, visitors are continuing to enjoy the city, and residents are able to get around more quickly, more safely, and more easily with this program in place.
2: Sarah Kaufman is director of the Rudin Center for Transportation at New York University. Sarah, thank you so much for your time.
1: Thank you for having me.
3: As the price of oil rises, so does the problem of oil theft. It's also called oil rustling. This crime has been part of the Texas oil patch since the earliest days of the Wildcatters more than a century ago. But today, officials say oil field theft has grown into something far more organized and more dangerous and costly. Texas Public Radio's David Martin Davies reports.
4: In March of 2025, an oil pipeline exploded in the night sky over Reeves County in West Texas. Investigators said it was the result of oil thieves trying to tap into a

0: The National Weather Service has issued a severe thunderstorm warning for the following Michigan counties: Sheboygan and Presque Isle, effective until 3:55 p.m. The National Weather Service in Gaylord has issued a severe thunderstorm warning for western Presque Isle County, in northern Michigan, southeastern Sheboygan County, in northern Michigan, until 3:30 p.m. Eastern Daylight Time. At 2:24 p.m. Eastern Daylight Time, a severe thunderstorm was located near Vanderbilt, or 11 miles north of Gaylord, moving northeast at 50 miles per hour. Hazard: 60 miles per hour wind gusts and penny-size hail. Source: radar indicated. Impact: expect damage to roofs, siding, and trees. This severe thunderstorm will be near Wolverine and Afton around 2:30 p.m. Eastern Daylight Time. On away, Kohler Township, Tower, and Alice Township, around 2:40 p.m. Eastern Daylight Time. On away, State Park, around 2:45 p.m. Eastern Daylight Time. Aquaock and Black Lake, around 2:50 p.m. Eastern Daylight Time. Millersburg and Huron Beach, around 2:55 p.m. Eastern Daylight Time. PHF State Park and 40 Mile Point, around 3:05 p.m. Eastern Daylight Time. Other locations impacted by the severe thunderstorm include Pigeon River State Forest and Moltke Township. Precautionary/preparedness actions. For your protection, move to an interior room on the lowest floor of a building. If on or near any inland lakes or rivers across Sheboygan and Presque Isle counties, get away from the water and move indoors or inside a vehicle. Remember, lightning can strike out to 15 miles from the parent thunderstorm. If you can hear thunder, you are close enough to be struck by lightning.
1: The problem.
2: Our county alone gets probably over 1,000, 1,500 barrels of oil reported stolen every month.
1: Parker says the oil thieves know the oil drilling business, and law enforcement does not.
2: Our problem is we don't know who's supposed to be there and who's not. And the thing about it is, if I pulled up on a tank battery right now, I don't know if you can be there or you not. I don't know if you're drawing water off of it. I don't know if you're pulling oil. It's got very complicated.
1: Texas lawmakers have responded by creating an organized oil field theft prevention unit within the Department of Public Safety, which is now training local sheriffs what to look for to spot an oil thief. The legislature also created the Stop Theft Task Force to study petroleum theft, gaps in the law, and long-term economic impacts. The task force will report its findings to state lawmakers in December. Texas has recently increased the criminal penalty for oil field theft. Depending on the value of what was stolen, a conviction can carry 2 to 10 years or up to life in prison. For NPR News, I'm David Martin Davies in San Antonio.

0: This is Bird Note. With today's mobile apps and sound libraries, it's never been easier to listen to birds on demand. But that wasn't always the case. Back in the 1920s, Cornell ornithology professor Arthur Allen wanted to help his students learn bird calls in the classroom. But back then, bird recordings were practically non-existent. Fortunately, this was the era of the first talking films, and a prominent production company enlisted Arthur's help to jazz up their movies with bird recordings. Arthur and the production team hauled their clunky gear to the woods near Cayuga Lake, but the noisy equipment kept scaring away the birds. Eventually, it occurred to Arthur to put just the microphone near a perch popular with song sparrows and leave the rest of the gear out of view. In the dawn hours of May 18th, 1929, a little brown bird made history. That day, Arthur and his team recorded a song sparrow, house wren, and rose-breasted grosbeak. With today's high-tech recording tools, bioacoustics researchers can eavesdrop on whales underwater, bats in the air, and more than 11,000 bird species found around the world. And it all started with a song sparrow. For Bird Note, I'm Mark Bramhill.
1: 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American kids are in a reading recession as test scores fall across the country. According to the National Assessment of Educational Progress, reading scores are down for 8th graders since 2013 and for 4th graders since 2015. 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
3: It's here and now. In the world of biology, there's renewed interest in tiny structures inside cells called speckles. Researchers discovered speckles more than a century ago. Now, scientists believe these structures could hold the key to understanding how and why genes turn on and off. Joe Palka explains.
4: If you want to understand speckles and why they're important, a good person to ask is Kate Alexander.
5: I think to start, we have to talk about what is the nucleus?
4: Alexander is a biologist at the Cold Spring Harbor Laboratory in Long Island, New York. The nucleus is the part of the cell that contains DNA, the molecule that carries all of our genes. She says 100 years ago, when scientists looked at the nucleus in a microscope, they saw DNA, but they saw other structures as well.
5: Those are collectively called nuclear bodies, and nuclear speckles are one type of these.
4: But it was never clear what these speckles did, and they were largely ignored until the

0: The National Weather Service has issued a severe thunderstorm warning for the following Michigan counties: Calhoun, Eaton, Ionia, and Montcalm. Effective until 4:04 p.m., the National Weather Service in Grand Rapids has issued a severe thunderstorm warning for Calhoun County in south central Michigan, Ionia County in south central Michigan, Eaton County in south central Michigan, Montcalm County in central Michigan, until 4 p.m. Eastern Daylight Time. At 2:34 p.m. Eastern Daylight Time, severe thunderstorms were located along a line extending from near Walker to near Middleville to near Battle Creek, moving northeast at 55 miles per hour. Hazard: 70 miles per hour wind gusts. Source: radar indicated. Impact: expect considerable tree damage. Damage is likely to mobile homes, roofs, and outbuildings. Locations impacted include Lansing, Ionia, Charlotte, Albion, Greenville, Marshall, Eaton Rapids, Portland, Stanton, Grand Ledge, Belding, Potterville, Lake Odessa, Howard City, Homer, Saranac, Bellevue, Edmore, Carson City, Lakeview. Precautionary/preparedness actions. This is a dangerous situation. These storms are producing widespread wind damage across southwest Michigan. Seek shelter now inside a sturdy structure and stay away from windows.
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2: That address again is hereandnow.org/jobs. 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
4: 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Good afternoon, I'm Jaden Gibson. Thanks for being here today.
5: Here's the right-wing criticism of America's most elite colleges. 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
4: And that's coming your way tomorrow morning at 10 o'clock right here on WCMU. Hope you can join us. Partly to mostly cloudy skies across the listening area this afternoon. A severe thunderstorm watch is also in effect for the entire Lower Peninsula until 8 o'clock tonight. Highs for Lower Michigan are in the upper 80s today, a high of 72 degrees farther north, 22 Celsius in Ontario. Tonight, showers and thunderstorms will continue this evening, otherwise cloudy skies, and lows in the mid-60s for Lower Michigan, mid-50s north of the Mackinac Bridge, 13 Celsius. 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
1: I'm Scott Tong. Tensions between the U.S. and Cuba are ratcheting up amid reports the U.S. may indict former Cuban President Raul Castro, and reports that Cuba has stockpiled some 300 military drones from Russia and China. Meanwhile, the power grid there is on the verge of collapse after the U.S. is cutting off oil supplies. Next time, Here and Now.
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8: From WHYY in Philadelphia, I'm Terry Gross with Fresh Air. Today, growing up underground and on the run, we talk with Zaid Ayers Dorn. His mother, Bernadine Dorn, was a leader of SDS, the Student Anti-Vietnam War Group.

0: The National Weather Service has issued a severe thunderstorm warning for Montmorency County, Michigan. Effective until 3:59 p.m., the National Weather Service in Gaylord has issued a severe thunderstorm warning for Montmorency County in northern Michigan until 3:45 p.m. Eastern Daylight Time. At 2:59 p.m. Eastern Daylight Time, a severe thunderstorm was located near Hetherton, or 10 miles northwest of Atlanta, moving northeast at 50 miles per hour. Hazard: 60 miles per hour wind gusts. Source: radar indicated. Impact: expect damage to roofs, siding, and trees. This severe thunderstorm will be near Atlanta, Canada Creek Ranch, and Briley Township around 3:05 p.m. Eastern Daylight Time. Royston around 3:20 p.m. Eastern Daylight Time. Other locations impacted by the severe thunderstorm include Clear Lake State Park. Precautionary/preparedness actions. For your protection, move to an interior room on the lowest floor of a building.
1: And even if Trump does not endorse them. 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
2: Candidates have clamored for Trump's endorsement, like Andy Barr.
3: I'll always support Trump.
2: Barr got Trump's endorsement over challenger Daniel Cameron for the Kentucky U.S. Senate seat that will be vacated by Mitch McConnell. Trump also endorsed Ed Gowrine in his race for the 4th District Congressional seat. Opponent Thomas Massie has become one of Trump's most vocal critics, in particular over the handling of the Epstein files. Still, Massey's ads call on Trump supporters.
4: I agree with President Trump a whole lot more than I disagree with him.
2: Only registered Republicans and Democrats can vote in Kentucky's state primary races. For NPR News, I'm Karen Czar in Lexington.
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0: The National Weather Service has issued a severe thunderstorm warning for Shiawassee County, Michigan, effective until 4:57 p.m. The National Weather Service in Detroit/Pontiac has issued a severe thunderstorm warning for Shiawassee County in southeastern Michigan until 4:30 p.m. Eastern Daylight Time. At 3:27 p.m. Eastern Daylight Time, severe thunderstorms were located along a line extending from 8 miles northwest of St. John's to East Lansing, to near Mason, moving northeast at 50 miles per hour. Hazard: 70 miles per hour wind gusts and penny-size hail. Source: radar indicated. Impact: expect considerable tree damage. Damage is likely to mobile homes, roofs, and outbuildings. Severe thunderstorms will be near Langsburg around 3:35 p.m. Eastern Daylight Time. Perry around 3:40 p.m. Eastern Daylight Time. Owosso and Morris around 3:45 p.m. Eastern Daylight Time. Corunna and Henderson around 3:50 p.m. Eastern Daylight Time. Bancroft around 3:55 p.m. Eastern Daylight Time. Durand around 4 p.m. Eastern Daylight Time. New Lothrop, Byron, and Lennon around 4:05 p.m. Eastern Daylight Time. Other locations impacted by these severe thunderstorms include Juddville, Bennington, Shaftsburg, Carland, and Vernon. 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
2: Before Zaid was born and for the first few years of Zaid's life. So your mother, Bernadine Dorn, was a leader of SDS. Mm-hmm. And then she led the group that became the Weather Underground and supported armed resistance. Mm-hmm. She issued several statements over the years. I want you to read the one from 1970.
3: Okay, the Declaration of War.
2: Yes.
3: Yeah, so this is a tape that she recorded and that was delivered to police stations and news outlets secretly all across the country in 1970 to announce that they had formed this underground resistance. She says, "Hello, this is Bernadine Dorn. I'm going to read a declaration of a state of war. All over the world, people fighting American imperialism look to America's youth to use our strategic position behind enemy lines to join forces in the destruction of the empire. Black people have been fighting almost alone for years. We've known that our job is to lead white kids into armed revolution. Within the next 14 days, we will attack a symbol or institution of American injustice. This is the way we celebrate the example of Eldridge Cleaver and H. Rapp Brown and all black revolutionaries who first inspired us by their fight behind enemy lines for the liberation of their people. Never again will they fight alone."
2: So what did they attack?
3: Yeah, 15 days later, they attacked New York City police headquarters, the headquarters of the NYPD. They smuggled a dynamite bomb into the headquarters, put it in an empty bathroom, and that night they called in a warning, and then the bomb exploded. That was the first attack. But over the next few years, they bombed the Harvard Center for International Affairs. They bombed an army base in the Presidio near San Francisco. They bombed the U.S. Capitol. They bombed the Pentagon.
2: And so in those early days, most of the protests were against the war in Vietnam, and most of the symbols were symbols of police or symbols of what they called the war machine, mm-hmm. you know, the Pentagon. They were also fighting racism, mm-hmm. which had to do with bombing the police headquarters. Can you talk some more about how the Weather Underground became aligned with the Black Panthers?
3: I think for my mother in particular, the question of race was always central to her politics. She started out in the civil rights movement, marching with Dr. King, volunteering during the rent strike in Chicago. And she was really radicalized by the deaths of these black leaders, by the death of Martin Luther King, by the death of Fred Hampton. And the Weather Underground, my mom for sure saw her role as being a white ally or what they called a comrade to the militant black freedom struggle. And so when my mom became one of the three national leaders of SDS, one of her programs was, how can we be better allies to the black freedom struggle? She was based in Chicago, and Fred Hampton, who was only 26 at the time, was the head of the Illinois Black Panthers. And Fred was creating what he called a rainbow coalition of activist groups. He had put together this alliance where different activist groups of different races could work together in the struggle for against the war and against racism and ultimately the struggle to bring down the United States government. And my mom, as the leader of SDS, they were one of the first groups to join that coalition. So they were allies already. And then when Fred Hampton was murdered by the Chicago police, that really kind of sent the Weather Underground over the edge in terms of their militancy and their determination to escalate that struggle against what they saw as a racist government.
2: And the FBI had an informant in

0: The National Weather Service in Detroit, Pontiac has issued a severe thunderstorm warning for Bay County in southeastern Michigan, Saginaw County in southeastern Michigan, Midland County in southeastern Michigan, until 4:30 p.m. Eastern Daylight Time. At 3:33 p.m. Eastern Daylight Time, severe thunderstorms were located along a line extending from 6 miles north of Edmore to 8 miles northwest of Elsie to near East Lansing, moving northeast at 60 miles per hour. Hazard, 70 miles per hour wind gusts and penny-size hail. Source, radar indicated. Impact, expects considerable tree damage. Damage is likely to mobile homes, roofs, and outbuildings. Severe thunderstorms will be near Marion Springs around 3:40 p.m. Eastern Daylight Time. Pleasant Valley around 3:45 p.m. Eastern Daylight Time. Chesaning, St. Charles, Merrill, Oakley, and Oil City around 3:50 p.m. Eastern Daylight Time. Midland, Coleman, Sanford, and Freeland around 4 p.m. Eastern Daylight Time. Saginaw, Auburn, Edenville, Zilwaukee, and Bridgeport around 4:05 p.m. Eastern Daylight Time. Bay City and Birch Run around 4:10 p.m. Eastern Daylight Time. Frankenmuth, Caucallen, Essexville, Munger, and Linwood around 4:15 p.m. Eastern Daylight Time. Other locations impacted by these severe thunderstorms include Carrollton, Garfield, Arthur, Fenmore, Crump, Buena Vista Township, Jarrah, Indiantown, Bombay, and Hemlock. For your protection, move to an interior room on the
1: own bodies on the line. The other thing it did is it convinced them that above ground activist work was no longer viable because they could try to organize against the war, they could try to protest, they could try to have demonstrations. But if the government was literally going to murder people who were opposing their policies, they felt like that meant that activist groups had to develop a clandestine structure where they could operate beyond the reach of law enforcement.
2: And it was after the murder of Fred Hampton that your mother declares a state of war against the government.
1: Yeah, my parents were still above ground when Fred was killed. They actually went over to his apartment. They saw the bloody mattress where he was killed. They saw the holes in the wall of his apartment. And that really kind of drove them a little bit crazy. The next night, they firebombed a bunch of police cars around Chicago, empty police cars, to kind of show that the SDS and white activist groups were going to try to respond to Fred's death. A few months after that, my mom had what they called a war council, basically a meeting in Flint, Michigan, of the kind of remainders of the Weathermen organization. And at that meeting, they decided, we're going to go underground. We're going to build a violent clandestine resistance to the government. And it was in, I think, March or April of that year that they declared war on the government.
2: Let me reintroduce you here. If you're just joining us, my guest is Zaid Ayers Dorn. His new memoir is called Dangerous, Dirty, Violent, and Young, A Fugitive Family in the Revolutionary Underground. We'll be right back. This is Fresh Air.
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2: This is Fresh Air. Let's get back to my interview with Zaid Ayers Dorn, author of the new memoir, Dangerous, Dirty, Violent, and Young, A Fugitive Family in the Revolutionary Underground. His parents are Bill Ayers and Bernadine Dorn. Bernadine Dorn was a leader of SDS and then led the militant faction that broke away, called the Weather Underground, calling for armed resistance. Bill Ayers was a member of SDS and the Weather Underground. You had several talks with your parents about whether, you know, bombing police cars, bombing police headquarters, bombing the Pentagon, bombing other symbols of the war in Vietnam or of racism were acts of revolutionary social justice in their goal of overthrowing the government, or whether they were acts of terrorism. And, you know, some people would say, well, if you're trying to overthrow a government, isn't that, you know, a textbook definition of terrorism? Mm-hmm. But they saw it as something that would lead to justice and to the greater good. So can you talk about those discussions, which were sometimes debates

The National Weather Service has issued a severe thunderstorm warning for Genesee County, Michigan, effective until 5:23 p.m. The National Weather Service and Detroit/Pontiac has issued a severe thunderstorm warning for Genesee County in southeastern Michigan until 5 p.m. Eastern Daylight Time. At 3:53 p.m. Eastern Daylight Time, severe thunderstorms were located along a line extending from near Oakley to near Corona to Fowlerville, moving northeast at 55 miles per hour. Hazard: 70 miles per hour wind gusts and penny-size hail. Source: radar indicated. Impact: expect considerable tree damage. Damage is likely to mobile homes, roofs, and outbuildings. Severe thunderstorms will be near Lennon and Gaines around 4 p.m. Eastern Daylight Time. Flushing, Swartz Creek, and Montrose around 4:05 p.m. Eastern Daylight Time. Flint, Fenton, Clio, Linden, Lake Fenton, and Beecher around 4:10 p.m. Eastern Daylight Time. Burton, Mount Morris, and Crossroads Village around 4:15 p.m. Eastern Daylight Time. Grand Blanc around 4:20 p.m. Eastern Daylight Time. Davison, Goodrich, and Otisville around 4:25 p.m. Eastern Daylight Time. Otter Lake around 4:30 p.m. Eastern Daylight Time. Other locations impacted by these severe thunderstorms include Atlas, Thetford Township, Argentine, Rankin, and Genesee. 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
1: 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I'm David Nicholas, keeping you updated, obviously, with all of the severe thunderstorm warning information coming our way on this Monday afternoon. Lower Michigan does remain under a severe thunderstorm watch until 8 o'clock tonight. 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
6: We have never seen a president sue himself for billions of dollars to compensate himself for harms that he alleges happened to himself in a personal capacity.
7: A settlement between President Trump and the government he runs means $1.8 billion may be steered toward Trump's allies.
8: It's Monday, May 18th, and this is All Things Considered from NPR News.
7: I'm Scott Detrow.
8: And I'm Juana Summers. Ahead, what a jury's verdict in a major AI court case means for the future of the tech industry.
7: And why are so many California stonecutters getting seriously sick?
8: We'll take a look.
9: We're more worried about getting crushed by slabs or getting cut, you know, with blades and stuff like that, not getting a lung disease.
7: The rapper Drake released not one, not two, but 3 new albums Friday.
8: Our critic digs in.
10: But these are some of the best and Drakiest Drake albums and songs Drake has draked in a long time.
7: Plus, a look ahead to Georgia's high-stakes primary election.
8: First, the news.

0: the National Weather Service in Grand Rapids has issued a severe thunderstorm warning for northeastern Isabella County in central Michigan, southeastern Clair County in central Michigan, until 4:30 p.m. Eastern Daylight Time. At 4 p.m. Eastern Daylight Time, a severe thunderstorm was located near Rosebush, or 6 miles northeast of Mount Pleasant, moving northeast at 45 miles per hour. Hazard, 60 miles per hour wind gusts. Source, radar indicated. Impact, expect damage to roofs, siding, and trees. Locations impacted include Clair, Rosebush, Bailey Lake, Delwyn, Loomis. For your protection, move to an interior room on the lowest floor of a building.
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2: In the Democratic Republic of Congo, and Uganda has also reported 2 confirmed cases and 1 death.
3: Kupali speaking with NPR's Here and Now. The Supreme Court has avoided taking up another major legal fight over the Federal Voting Rights Act. NPR's Hansi Lo Wang reports the move comes after the court's conservative supermajority weakened the law's protections against racial discrimination in redistricting.
4: For decades, what's known as the Voting Rights Act Section 2 has been mainly enforced as a result of lawsuits brought by voters and advocacy groups. They've challenged hundreds of maps of voting districts and other election-related procedures with claims that they discriminate against voters of color. But in redistricting cases out of Mississippi and North Dakota, Republican officials have raised a novel argument. They argue that under Section 2, private groups and individuals do not have a right to sue. Only the U.S. Attorney General does. The Supreme Court, however, has decided not to take up that legal question for now. Instead, it's ordering lower courts to reconsider Mississippi and North Dakota's legislative districts in light of last month's ruling that put new limits on Voting Rights Act protections against racial discrimination. Hansi Lo Wang, NPR News.
3: A California advisory jury has unanimously voted to dismiss all of tech mogul Elon Musk's claims against the man he helped launch OpenAI. Musk had argued that Sam Altman and others violated their duty to the artificial intelligence company's nonprofit mission and unjustly enriched themselves by building a for-profit company on top of it. However, the jury found the statute of limitations for making such a claim of breach had expired. You're listening to NPR News.
1: Good afternoon. I'm David Nicholas with WCMU News. Water levels on the Great Lakes have risen to record levels. Kevin Kapalkowitz is with the U.S. Army Corps of Engineers. He says the northern lakes have risen the most. Data shows some of the lakes are between 4 to 15 inches higher when compared to last year.
5: And the rate that they're rising this year, especially during the month of April, was remarkable. Record-setting rises during the month on Lakes Michigan and Lake Huron, and that was the direct result of the incredible amounts of rainfall and snowmelt.
1: Kapalkowitz says they expect to see water levels continue to rise heading into the summer. He says it is not a concern because all of the Great Lakes are on target to hit their long-term average. Northern Michigan school districts could be allowed an additional 4 snow days this year because of widespread spring flooding. The State House passed legislation allowing for 4 extra snow days last week. The bill would have to be approved by the Senate and signed by the governor. Representative Curtis Vanderwall supported the legislation, but says more frequent storms will be a problem in the future as well.
6: I think we need to look at a long-term fix, or we're going to continue to slip, and every year there's going to be a reason.
1: The legislation also allows for additional snow days for Oakland County schools because of the water main break earlier this month. You are tuned in to All Things Considered here on WCMU. In our forecast for this afternoon, a severe thunderstorm watch remains in effect for all of lower Michigan until 8 o'clock this evening. The UP also with clouds and a chance for showers and storms. 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
1: Lots of severe weather information that we're sharing with you here on this Monday afternoon and keeping you up to date on all of these severe thunderstorm warnings that have been popping up across the listening area. Again, that severe thunderstorm watch is until 8 o'clock tonight, triggering the storm outbreaks. Stay tuned to WCMU. It's 4:06.
8: This is All Things Considered from NPR News. I'm Juana Summers.
9: And I'm Scott Detrow. President Trump is walking away from his lawsuit against the IRS over the leak of his tax returns years ago. The Justice Department says Trump is getting no direct financial payment to end the case. Instead, he plans to compensate other people who claim that they are the victims of weaponization to the tune of nearly $1.8 billion. Now, ethics experts are calling the deal a way to reward the president's allies with few guardrails. NPR's Kerry Johnson is here now to talk about this. Hey, Kerry.
10: Hey, Scott.
9: You've been following this lawsuit for a while now. What changed today?
10: The president sued the IRS early this year for $10 billion. Even though the leak of his tax returns happened in 2019 by a federal contractor during Trump's first term, and Trump had also made legal claims over the FBI search of his Mar-a-Lago resort, legal experts could not find any other instance when a president filed a lawsuit against his own administration, and even Donald Trump seems surprised by the turn of events at a rally.
11: And they do say that, you know, it's never been a case like this. Donald Trump sues the United States of America. Donald Trump becomes president. And now Donald Trump has to settle the suit.
10: A few weeks ago, the judge overseeing this IRS case, Kathleen Williams, started asking questions about the issue and wondering if it was a true controversy that belonged in federal court because Trump's on both sides of the dispute. She asked for court papers from both sides of the case that were due this week. And instead of responding to the judge, Trump's lawyers today filed a notice to dismiss the lawsuit. In the document, they say there's no role for this judge to play moving forward.
9: Tell me about the terms of the settlement.
10: This arrangement is pretty unusual, too. The Justice Department says it's creating an anti-weaponization fund for $1.776 billion. That's 1776 after the country's founding. And that fund is going to consider claims from folks who say they suffered weaponization and lawfare. That could include people who attacked the U.S. Capitol on January 6, 2021, including defendants who beat up the police that day. This

0: The National Weather Service has issued a severe thunderstorm warning for Lapeer County, Michigan, effective until 5:54 p.m. The National Weather Service and Detroit/Pontiac has issued a severe thunderstorm warning for Lapeer County, in southeastern Michigan, until 5:30 p.m. Eastern Daylight Time. At 4:24 p.m. Eastern Daylight Time, severe thunderstorms were located along a line extending from Millington to near Burton to near Heartland, moving northeast at 40 miles per hour. Hazard: 70 miles per hour wind gusts. Source: radar indicated. Impact: expect considerable tree damage. Damage is likely to mobile homes, roofs, and outbuildings. Severe thunderstorms will be near Columbiaville and Otter Lake around 4:30 p.m. Eastern Daylight Time. Lapeer around 4:40 p.m. Eastern Daylight Time. Headley around 4:45 p.m. Eastern Daylight Time. North Branch and Clifford around 4:50 p.m. Eastern Daylight Time. Metamora around 5 p.m. Eastern Daylight Time. Lum around 5:05 p.m. Eastern Daylight Time. Brown City around 5:15 p.m. Eastern Daylight Time. Other locations impacted by these severe thunderstorms include Goodland Township, Burnside, Attica, Elda, Kingsmill, Silverwood, and Thornville. Precautionary/preparedness actions. For your protection, move to an interior room on the lowest floor of a building.
1: Teacher. He sits in a crowded waiting area in the Haji camp. Some people were saying that they will demand higher prices, he says. Saudi Arabia was directly affected by the war in its early weeks when it was hit by Iranian drones and missiles. That fighting caused disruptions to flights throughout the Gulf region. And air traffic from the Middle East to some major airports is still less than normal. That hasn't deterred 32-year-old Arsha Kanwal from Rawalpindi.
2: Travel ki uncertainty to no doubt hai.
1: No doubt there's travel uncertainty, she says. For example, flights might get canceled. But she has faith, she says, and that translates to hope that God will take care of the rest. For NPR News, I'm Betsy Joles in Islamabad.

0: The National Weather Service has issued a severe thunderstorm warning for Huron County, Michigan, effective until 6:13 p.m. The National Weather Service in Detroit/Pontiac has issued a severe thunderstorm warning for Huron County in southeastern Michigan until 5:45 p.m. Eastern Daylight Time. At 4:42 p.m. Eastern Daylight Time, severe thunderstorms were located along a line extending from 9 miles south of Ogres to near Gagetown to near Mayville, moving northeast at 55 miles per hour. Hazard: 60 miles per hour wind gusts. Source: radar indicated. Impact: expect damage to roofs, siding, and trees. Severe thunderstorms will be near Pigeon and Owendale around 4:50 p.m. Eastern Daylight Time. Caseville and Elkton around 4:55 p.m. Eastern Daylight Time. Bad Axe around 5 p.m. Eastern Daylight Time. Kind around 5:05 p.m. Eastern Daylight Time. Upley and Fort Austin around 5:10 p.m. Eastern Daylight Time. Port Hope around 5:25 p.m. Eastern Daylight Time. Harbor Beach around 5:30 p.m. Eastern Daylight Time. Other locations impacted by these severe thunderstorms include Redmond, Parisville, Huron City, White Rock, Ivanhoe, Rapson, Grindstone City, Bayport, Pinnabog, and Ruth. 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
2: There.
3: Yeah. So that's a tough sell.
2: Yeah. So, it's such a dangerous job. But when it comes down to it, also, it's not just Michigan. Like, this is an across

0: the nation issue.
1: And I imagine this is quite a stressful job, and separating that from their home life must be kind of daunting.
0: Oh, for sure. And we also talked with Robert Greenwood, who is, he's now a professor at Madonna University teaching criminal justice, but he had more than 30 years in the job. And he really just kind of talked about how, sure, you can, in most jobs, or many jobs, you can kind of shut it off on your drive home. Mm-hmm. This isn't that kind of job.
2: For instance, sitting down at the dinner table, you're supposed to be asking questions about your kids. How did your day go today? Then in the back of your mind, you're thinking about what happened that day or what you have potentially coming up the next shift.
0: With these mandates, one of the women that we talked to is the wife of a CO, and something that was really just so striking for me, and I keep thinking about it, is how her four-year-old knows what mandate means.
1: Here's Melissa Perrin.
3: And she'll talk about, like, how he's going to be mandated again. He's going to not be home for dinner. And so it has kind of shifted that two-parent household down to, like, 1.5 on a good day.
1: For those people who have no personal connection to this, maybe they don't know anybody in the corrections field, why is this important to everyone else?
0: The mission of the Michigan Department of Corrections is to rehabilitate people. They go in there, yes, they messed up, they serve their time, and the goal is to rehabilitate them to be another functional member of society. And they might be your next door neighbor. They're going to be in communities, right? You want somebody, if they are coming out, to have been rehabilitated properly and to have had those opportunities to do so, and so they don't end up going back.
1: The down part is that there's not enough officers there to make sure things are safe.
0: Yeah.
1: And it's not only unsafe for the corrections officers, but also some of the prisoners there, too. I'm sure they're feeling a little like, ugh.
0: Yeah, you might have your yard time reduced. It may just be more time in a cell because there's not enough officers to facilitate activities or whatever it is safely. So I think it really just what it comes down to is it's a very tough job, and we'll see where it goes.
4: WCMU's Jamie Mankiewicz speaking with Tina Sawyer. Jamie's piece on the correction officer shortage on the next edition of Pressing Matters on WCMU Public Television. Officials with the Michigan Department of Corrections say they are launching a new Safe Prison initiative to help officers in their day-to-day operations. A spokesperson said the five-tier program offers things like targeted training for at critical risk prisons and new marketing plans to improve recruitment efforts. 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The severe thunderstorm watch remains posted for most of lower Michigan. That until 8 o'clock tonight, the chance of showers and storms north of the bridge as well. And as you are hearing throughout our program, the updates on the severe thunderstorm warnings as the system continues its movement across the state here this afternoon. The grandson of President John F. Kennedy, running for Congress in New York, will hear the story of Jack Schlossberg. That's ahead within 20 minutes here on WCMU on a Monday where it's now 10 minutes in front of 5.
5: 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I'm Juana Summers.
6: And I'm Scott Detrow. A hill of beans isn't such a trivial thing anymore. The tiny round legumes are having a moment as more Americans seek out cheap and healthy foods that are also delicious. For this installment of our series, What's Eating America?, where we look at issues of food and affordability, NPR's Joe Hernandez takes a look at the growing popularity of beans.
7: Before Henry Thompson sits down to watch a Denver Broncos game, he grabs a bag of chips and a can of beans.
8: You take the can of beans, you put it in the blender, and then you just pour it out. And during a Broncos game, the whole thing's gone. It's like, how'd that happen?
7: Thompson is a professor at Colorado State University, where he studies the health effects of eating beans and other pulse plants. And he says those benefits are abundant, from keeping your blood sugar in check and keeping you regular to helping manage weight and reducing cancer risk. Yet beans haven't been a core part of the American diet in recent years.
8: We don't take advantage of it. It's clear that it has health benefits. Hey, America, wake up.
7: Interest in beans is surging for a few reasons. Beans are full of fiber, which more people are trying to get into their diets. One study found that just 7.4% of American adults were getting the recommended daily amount of dietary fiber. Also, rising food prices have Americans seeking out cheaper protein sources like beans.
9: There definitely is a renaissance.
7: Tim McGreevy is the CEO of USA Pulses, the trade group for the pulse crop industry, which includes dry beans, lentils, chickpeas, and dried peas.
9: Beans can help you feel good. That's their power.
7: Beans were critical to ancient agriculture dating back thousands of years and have been a culinary staple in cultures across the globe. But at some point in the last century, the advent of industrial meat production shoved them aside, says Yoel Brookhart, author of A History of the World in 12 Beans.
10: And then beans are like, I mean, that's what you eat when you can't get your hands on meat, when you can't afford meat.
7: McGreevy says sales of beans tend to spike during times of economic uncertainty, which is what happened during the COVID pandemic. Now, though, bean fandom is boiling over. Influencers are sharing inventive bean recipes on social media, and some bean fans are even meeting up in person to share their love of legumes.
11: You should eat beans because they're delicious, and you've taken them for granted.
7: Steve Sando owns and operates Rancho Gordo, a company based in Napa, California. The heirloom bean company has grown steadily since he founded it in 2001, and Rancho Gordo now sells about 2.5 million pounds of beans per year. Sando even started a subscription bean club as a play on all the wine clubs in the area, which has 30,000 active members and another 32,000 on the waiting list.
11: There's a victory in making a pot of beans. Like, you took this rock, you cooked it for 2 hours or so, and you turned it into something creamy and delicious.
7: USA Pulses announced last year that it's aiming to double both the American production and consumption of pulses by the year 2030. So how many beans should you eat? USA Pulses encourages people to eat half a cup of pulses per day. Thompson of Colorado State University says, why not make it 1.5 cups? And while you're at it, he says, make sure you're getting a variety.
8: You go to Qdoba and black beans or pinto. What do I always say?
7: Both. Joe Hernandez, NPR News.
5: The rapper Drake released 3 albums this past Friday. What did I miss? It's his first major solo project since his battle with rapper Kendrick Lamar in 2024 ended, and the devastating diss track Not Like Us raised questions about what Drake would do next. Here to talk more about the project is NPR's Rodney Carmichael. Hi there.
12: Hey, Juana, how you doing?
5: I am well. All right, so you now had 3 days to take in these 3 albums. So my question is this, has Drake done enough to call this a successful comeback?
12: Well, there's been a whole lot of Drake hate over the past 2 years. And, you know, if you believe even half of what you've heard during the biggest rap battle in history, some of the hate might be justified. But I want to break the mold and start by showing Drake a little love. This man has done what it took George Lucas 6 years to do, what it took Francis Ford Coppola 18 years to do. He's given us an epic trilogy in 1 day. Now, does this trilogy stand up to Star Wars or The Godfather? Of course not. But these are some of the best and Drakiest Drake albums and songs Drake has draked in a long time.
5: I mean, in the wake of Not Like Us and Kendrick's performance at the Super Bowl, how is Drake addressing everything that's happened in the last 2 years?
12: Well, the first album, Iceman, is basically his album full of Canadian revenge served cold. The first song on the album, Make Them Cry, is Drake giving us his most vulnerable, mature, introspective version of himself that we've heard in probably a decade.

0: And I think Amazing Grace is really one of the clearest examples of this song that means so many different things to so many people, gets passed around, doesn't stay property of anybody.
1: The way that this particular song is available to Americans is a tradition.
0: Yes.
1: I think there's something really meaningful about trying to find the kind of resonance with each person who's sitting across from you. And that does not mean agreement necessarily on anything, but there is value in trying to figure it out. Mm-hmm. And in order to do that, you actually have to leave open possibility.
0: Yes, always.
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5: In a series of actions, the Trump administration is making life harder for bison. 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
2: 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I'm Scott Detrow.
3: And I'm Juana Summers. 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
7: Live from NPR News in Culver City, California, I'm Dwayne Brown. In New York, the judge overseeing Luigi Mangione's murder trial for the killing of a healthcare executive in 2024 will allow jurors to see some key pieces of evidence, but not everything. From member station WNYC, Samantha Max has the story.
8: When local police arrested Mangione at a McDonald's in Altoona, Pennsylvania, they found a cell phone, a loaded magazine, a passport, and a computer chip in his backpack. Judge Gregory Caro says a jury cannot see those items because police found them through an illegal search. But jurors will be allowed to see a gun, a silencer, and a notebook that officers uncovered later. The judge says that search followed proper protocols. Mangione has pleaded not guilty to state murder.

0: 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One in three Americans rents a storage unit. The industry is thriving, even in rural areas. As Vermont Public's Michaela Lefrak reports, self-storage operators in Vermont say wait lists are long and profits are big.
1: There are 265 rentable storage units at Jericho Mini Storage. It's a spring morning, and owner David Raphael prepares to auction off a couple of the abandoned units.
2: So all I want is my unit back so I can re-rent it.
1: Re-renting will be easy. He usually has a wait list. He puts on some gloves and cuts a lock.
2: All right, here we go.
1: All right. Inside is stuff. Lots and lots of stuff. A ripped recliner, a grandfather clock, cardboard boxes, plastic bins. Later, at the auction, most everyone there has a story.

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1: 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I'm David Nicholas. The Daily is just ahead. Do stay with us.
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1: So we check the weather map and the notices from the National Weather Service. The severe thunderstorm watch that was still with us till 8 o'clock has now been lifted from the counties of Lower Michigan. Still some lingering stormy spots as we head into the evening. That update as we get set for the Daily on this Monday. 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
3: There's something different about how people are competing in this AI race. You know, it's not just raising millions of dollars. It's tens of billions, hundreds of billions of dollars at stake. 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
5: Live from NPR News in Culver City, California, I'm Dwayne Brown. An American doctor in Congo is among the newly confirmed cases of a rare type of Ebola virus. With more than 300 suspected cases in the Democratic Republic of Congo, the CDC is restricting entry to the U.S. for non-Americans traveling from the affected region to prevent the virus from spreading. Dr. Krutika Kapali has experience with Ebola. She's an infectious disease expert.
6: My understanding is that there are a total of 6 Americans. I believe reports have said that there's one that is potentially symptomatic. Typically, when these people are evacuated, they're evacuated on a special type of airplane that allows for patients to be appropriately cared for and isolated should they need higher level of supportive care. It's not exactly clear at this time what the U.S. government is planning.
5: Meanwhile, Congo is planning to open a treatment center for the Ebola virus to deal with the outbreak in the eastern part of that country. The United Nations is warning that millions of people are on the brink of poverty due to high energy costs and low economic growth this year. NPR's Fatma Tanis reports.
7: The rising fuel prices and shipping disruptions from the Iran war are hitting low-income countries hard, leading to high transportation and food costs and disrupting trade. The UN's Economic and Social Council says more than 32 million people around the world are at risk of being pushed into poverty. Women, children, and youth will be affected the most. So will populations in small islands and countries that heavily depend on imports. For example, islands in the Caribbean that import 80% of their food. The UN warns it could also lead to setbacks to its goal of eliminating extreme poverty by 2030, which was agreed upon by all UN member states more than a decade ago. Fatma Tanis, NPR News.
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1: This is WCMU News. Good evening. I'm David Nicholas. Thanks for joining us. The chemical company Monsanto and the state of Michigan have reached a settlement to help the state pay for cleaning PCB contamination. Rick Pluto with the details.
8: PCBs are a class of chemicals linked to cancer, weakened immune systems, and neurological dysfunction, among other things. And PCBs are particularly troublesome because they persist in the environment and build up in the food chain. For example, the state has had to issue advisories warning people not to eat certain types of fish. Attorney General Dana Nessel says Monsanto has agreed to pay somewhere between $108 million and $240 million once the settlement is paid in full. As part of the deal, Monsanto does not acknowledge any wrongdoing. The state's cleanup plans will include grants to local and tribal governments for remediation projects. I'm Rick Pluta.
1: The Trump administration has once again ordered a West Michigan electricity plant to remain open. And as Dustin Dwyer tells us, the coal-fired J.H. Campbell plant was originally scheduled to stop operating last year.
0: President Donald Trump declared a national energy emergency on his first day of office last January, and his Department of Energy initially issued a 90-day order to keep the J.H. Campbell plant open last spring. That order has been renewed every 90 days since. The Michigan Attorney General's office and environmental groups have sued, arguing the orders go beyond Trump's powers. Consumers Energy says keeping the plant open has cost it an additional $180 million. I'm Dustin Dwyer.
1: The State House has advanced a bill to allow school districts extra snow days this year because of widespread floods in northern Michigan. The bill would also apply to Oakland County schools because of a water main break that forced schools to close. Spencer Byrd is the superintendent of Sheboygan Area Schools. He said he was urging legislators to pass the bill.
9: I've been in education for 35 years, the past 5 years in northern Michigan, and I can tell you that firsthand, the last two winters have not been comparable to previous winters.
1: The bill must pass the state Senate and be signed by the governor to take effect. Most school districts in the bill would be allowed an additional 4 snow days for this year's calendar. We said the severe thunderstorm watch has been lifted. We do have cloudy skies, a chance of showers or storms this evening and overnight across the listening area. Lows will be in the mid-60s for lower Michigan, mid-50s north of the bridge tonight, 13 Celsius into Ontario. Cloudy with showers likely again tomorrow, and thunderstorms are possible around the midday. Lower Michigan reaching the low 80s, low 70s for the UP, 21 Celsius for our friends in Ontario. 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
4: From the New York Times, I'm Natalie Kitroev. This is The Daily. For the last 3 weeks, a messy, dramatic battle has played out between two of the most powerful titans of tech in the world, Elon Musk and Sam Altman. In a high-stakes lawsuit, Musk is seeking to cripple one of the leaders of the AI boom, OpenAI, and remove Altman as its chief executive. Today, as jury deliberations in the trial begin, tech reporter Mike Isaac takes us inside the courtroom drama and explains how a corporate dispute got extremely personal.

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1: 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I'm Nick Chase. Thank you for joining me this evening. Coming up next is the Moth Radio Hour, so don't go anywhere. 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
7: I'd never been to the San Fernando Valley. Sounded like an exciting adventure. I'd never been to the country, and what country there was. What I noticed that shocked me, people had swimming pools in their backyards, their own private swimming pools. How could they? Wow.
8: 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I'm Jay Allison. In this show, stories of culture shock and crossing boundaries, like comedian Cheech Marin, as a boy, moving into a new neighborhood.
7: And in the middle of the night, I woke up, I heard a sound. It sounded like our house was getting electrocuted. And I opened the window the whole way, and it's really loud now. And it took me a minute to figure out what exactly that sound was. It was crickets. A million crickets had replaced screaming sirens, which I heard 10 times a day in South Central.
8: That story and more coming up next on the Moth Radio Hour from PRX, right after this.